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1: That's what I wanted to hear. Wailing on the radio. 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

0: 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God bless and all the best our beloved friends and our Samoa Fisotai listeners. 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Whakatai Samoa.
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2: Hello, my fabulous friends. Welcome to the all-new, totally exciting season of Chloe Dilley Seeking Talents. I am your host, Chloe Dilley, and I'm back older, wiser, and more thrilled than ever to showcase the most amazing talents and inspiring stories from all around. This season is going to be an absolute blast. We're talking epic talents, heartwarming journeys, and maybe a few surprises along the way. Whether you're here to be inspired, entertained, or just have some fun, you're in the right place. So, grab your headphones, turn up the volume, and get ready to smile, laugh, and maybe even dance a little. Because this is Chloe Dilley Seeking Talents. Let's make some magic together. Kia ora koutou, and welcome back to another fantastic episode of Chloe Dilley Seeking Talents. Today, we are joined yet again by Mark Pedersen, who is the market manager of the Record and Market. This is part two of his episode, so make sure to listen to part one if you haven't already. Enjoy listening. The market is run by a charity. Can you explain that structure and why it matters for the market and how it operates and how it gives back to the community?
3: Sure. So the Record and Rotary looked at the market, started the market, and said, you know, look, the structure of the market sits is really what we do is we lease space. That's the business model. We're space leases. And from that, we rely on people booking that space, paying for that space, showing up, and it's the people that make the market. The trust then takes the proceeds from that market and divvies it out into the community to different projects, operations, schools, community work that needs to be done. They have an application process that goes through. So, yeah, really, really important service to the community. I think so far they've donated in excess of $4 million to different community groups in the time they've done the market. So it's quite a significant amount of money that is channeled through the market over the years that ends up back into the community, helping people that need help. And again, massive draw card for me. Massively important that continues and happens

0: every week. So it's a great place and serves a great purpose for the community, and long may it continue.
1: Some stall holders have been there for a very long time. What is the relationship like with those long-standing vendors, and how do you balance the trades with the need to grow and evolve?
0: 99% of the people that are there we get along really well with, and that's developed over the last couple of odd months and so forth. There's a lot of anxiety and so forth when I first got there, and a lot of scepticism as to whether or not we'd succeed. And when I say it's me and the team, you know, there's a team of us on Sundays, and there's a team that works around me, you know, helping and offering help and you know, putting their skills to work from the Rotary to make this thing work. There has been a few people there that have been there right from the start. And long may that continue. I have no interest at all. I think, you know, that's the backbone of the market. People have almost show up expecting them to be in that site. You could not move them for love nor money. And I have no intention of doing so. I protect these stalls. It's like somebody selling fish and chips and hamburgers. If that's what they sell at the market, that's what they sell. And I'm happy to have another fish and chip and hamburgers place. But I don't want six. And I don't want eight. I want the people that are there to have a business and to have a life. I don't want to put them under pressure where they're going to struggle to make ends meet because we're being greedy. And putting five fish and chip guys and hamburger guys in there for the sake of having numbers. I want people who have got something different to offer to the market. Fun, vibrant, colourful, you know, out of the box type things. You know, I've got a business idea. I want to test it in a real market situation with real people. Well, here's the market. Why don't you do it? I've got people who are applying weekly to want to sell household goods. I've got no interest in having more household good people in there. I've got five or six of them. That's enough. And, there's people who come all the time thinking, I'll just want to run a stall and get rid of the stuff that I've, you know, had in my father's garage. I'm not interested, mate. You know, all I'm going to do is put you in here, upset the people who have been here forever, and then you're going to leave. You're going to be disappointed because nobody's really going to buy your stuff because they can get it from there. You're better to go down there and say, hey, come around to my place and buy all the garage full of stuff. There's a responsibility to protect what's there. And I take that seriously. There's going to be a time when there's probably people feel a bit of a squeeze. And sometimes you just got to pull the bad tooth. Not every day is a rosy, happy day. My intention is to not look for what we've already got. It's to look for what we haven't got.
1: The multicultural nature of the market is one of its real strengths. What have you learned from that diversity?
0: This is going to sound really smug. Nothing. My age, I've seen pretty much everything. My adopted brother's New Ayan. My partner's Japanese. My best friend's Indian. I have a very diverse group of people that I work with and associate with and are friends with. So cultural groups have been something that have been pretty much in my DNA as a child. I have no time for racism. I have no time for any of those sort of antics. I treat people at face value, no matter your ethnicity or anything. And so with that mindset, at my age, 54, not to say that I won't learn anymore, but I'm acting on the things that I have learned now. So I understand compassion and I understand the need to be sensitive around certain things and so forth. So it's not so much about learning, it's more about putting into action the things that I've learned throughout my life.
1: You have loved classical music since you were younger. What was it that drew you to classical music at such a young age when most kids are not listening to it?
0: Don't know. Possibly I do. I used to play a lot of pool and snooker. and I used to put classical music on to play snooker.

0: because it would slow my heart rate. And I did that since I was about 8. And then I came across Vivaldi Four Seasons. I was about 9. That changed me. And I think that's why my music, the music I enjoy and the things that I enjoy are just all-encompassing to me. You can't talk to me when I'm listening to my music. It devours me. So, yeah, the complexity of classical music, I think, got me. And that's what I look for in music these days. I look for people that think and you can feel the passion coming from their heart and their music, and it's undeniable. There's just chalk and cheese between artists for me and bands. Some bands, you know, I wouldn't cross the street for. Most bands, to be honest, it's just popcorn stuff. It's just bubblegum candy music. There's no complexity. There's no depth. There's no knowledge. And I think classical music gave me that. And I've just carried that on through my life. So, yeah, I quite like it. I'll come home, for instance, and my partner will have some classical music on and she'll be like, I'll change it. I said, no, don't change it. I love this. And it always kind of freaks her out because she always thinks I'm somebody who listens to rock and drum and bass. And so, yeah.
1: You have a fascinating way of listening to music. Can you give us an example of that and explain what that experience is like for you?
0: Can't remember what it's called, but I'll talk about music and get goosebumps. Again, it's that complexity. I look for the small things in music, the big loud drum solos and guitar solos are just noise. That's all they ever are to me. But how they marry each other in a track. And when it's really thought out and produced really well and there's some real heart and soul put into it, it's just magical, really magical. And to think that you can – people spend hundreds of thousands of dollars on passions to do things and you can sit in a chair and listen to a track and it literally change your life, it's pretty cheap.
1: You believe that guitar and drum solos are overrated, but that drums playing alongside other instruments is genuinely beautiful.
0: Yep.
1: You compared a band or an orchestra to a chef's meal where every element belongs together. Tell us more about that idea.
0: I hate anchovies. Love them in pasta. Love them on a pizza. It's probably the most simplest example I could give you there. You put some anchovies in front of me, people stick them on a piece of bruschetta and eat it, and I'm disgusted. But put in a dish and blended right and seasoned, just unbelievable. I do a bolognese dish, right? It requires chicken livers. I hate chicken livers. My partner hates chicken livers. We devour this bolognese dish, right? But separately by itself, the chicken livers repulse me. Put in a dish and treated with love and kindness are just sublime. And music's the same. You know, I've got a mate of mine, really successful drummer, and he'll sit there and drum and I literally will fall asleep. And Ben knows it. So he doesn't play in front of me much because I want to hear it as part of something else, because that means something to me. Sitting there and learning your art's one thing, and that's great. And I applaud people that do that. It's a difficult thing to play an instrument, as you'd know. And I respect people who do it. But to sit there and take that passion that you have for that instrument and get 2, 3, 4, 5 other people on that same wavelength and produce something that fills the stadium with 86,000 people screaming for you, you know, out of admiration. They're all feeling the same thing I feel. That's something else entirely. If you listen to a band like Chicago, our local boy, Shapeshifter, incredible.

0: Just incredible what they do. And the world's littered with them. Genesis, another group, Fleetwood Mac. You know, the music they put out is just phenomenal. And these are people that are in sync with each other. So, you know, that's, I suppose, the easy example I can give is anchovies.
1: You've done a small amount of music producing. You know people in bands and follow the New Zealand music scene. What is your honest review of the New Zealand music industry and what it produces?
0: Yeah, I don't know if you're aware, but New Zealand radio stations were required by law under the Broadcasting Act to play, I think it was either 15 or 20% of the music had to be Kiwi bands. And that was put in place to try and grow that that market. I think was it 15, 20 years ago, that is now no longer a requirement. I think at that stage, most radio stations in New Zealand were playing 30 to 40% New Zealand music. So that was huge. That was big. And that, you know, that's an act in Parliament that hasn't been heralded that much. And I think it should be. I think that's a massive thing that happened for our industry. And it's made a huge difference to people. You know, you look at Devon Abrams, for instance, out of Shapeshifter, and he left, you know, probably for my belief anyway, just on their peak. And was teaching at Massey University in Wellington, just hugely passionate about his work. When I grew up and I looked at music, music was pretty much you play an instrument and you join an orchestra and, geez, you might get into a band. Now every university teaches it. There are schools dedicated to it. So it's moved along hugely. And, you know, pioneers like Split Enz and Dave Dobbin and, you know, the dudes and people like that all pioneered that work and, you know, put the roots down for people to be able to carry on with that. And it's flourished, really has flourished. You know, we're renowned overseas for the talent we have.
1: You make your own distilled spirits at home. That is not something most people do. How did you get into that and what do you make and what is the process like?
0: Yeah, a friend of mine did it. I got a friend of mine, Carl, and he got me into it. He was doing it, and we used to sit at his place in his garage and have a couple of drinks, and I went, this is actually not bad, Carl. And the typical cooking side of me came in, and the perfectionist side of me came in and went, you know, I'm going to do this, and I'm going to do it really well. So, yeah, to the point where I ended up having a job running a retail shop, selling, distilling and beer making equipment, quite a big shop, and it was really enjoyable. And yeah, it's very much like cooking, and the fact that, you know, you're pretty much just taking water and sugar and fermenting it and turning it into something else. And, you know, it's kind of like alchemy, you know, turning base metals into gold. You know, and it's enjoyable for me and a massive cost saving.
1: You and your partner love cooking. Mm-hmm. What kind of cooking do you enjoy and what is your signature dish?
0: Yeah, I don't have a signature dish. We both cook a lot of Japanese food. I cook a lot of Italian, love Mexican food, love Indian curries. But, you know, we sat there the other night, made some Japanese food and just sat there at the counter and didn't even get to the table and sit down because we just sat there with some really lovely cold sake and sipped that and ate our Japanese food and made it as we sat there and just had the greatest night. Signature dish. It's just, I once upon a time kind of did, but it's kind of whatever takes my fancy. It's a pleasure being able to open up. I tell you what, it's a skill everybody should know and learn. And even if you only ever learn to cook five dishes well, it'll stand you in good for the rest of your life. But to be able to open a fridge and construct something out of the remnants of what's left after the end of the week, again, it's creativity. It's fun. So.

0: you know, we get a huge joy out of that. I brought some pasta sauce. I'll often make my own, and I'll make 8-9 litres of pasta sauce at once and freeze it. But I bought some this week, and then I can't stop playing with it. So I roasted some capsicums before I came around here. And I'll go home and I'll roast up a chili, and I'll make up a bit of a creme fraiche sauce with it, and then I'll blend it into the sauce we bought, and we'll have some ravioli tonight. And I just tinker around in the kitchen like that. That's just fun, just great, just enjoy it.
1: Do you speak another language, and have you ever seriously tried to learn another one?
0: Yeah. Tried to learn French. That was at school. I don't speak another language. I understand aspects of other languages and can follow conversations. I can follow, for some reason, Dutch, and might be my heritage. I don't speak another language.
1: You have said that when you employ people, you would rather have someone who is ready to learn than someone who thinks they already know everything. Mm. Why is that such a strong value for you?
0: My dried sponge approach. When I was younger in hospitality and a very young illegal bar manager, I can say that now, I used to get the training school in Auckland would ask me if I would take their students and give them experience in a bar and just evaluate them. I was 17. And at that age, it taught me the value of education and then the value of over-education. And these people would come into the bar for the week. I'd get two or three at a time. And they literally thought they knew everything. And when you're running a live venue and you don't have the time to explain everything all the time, you just need people to follow direction. And at the end of the night, and I learned, at the end of the night, I'll talk to you about why, what, and how. But at that time, I don't have time to sit there for 10 minutes and explain to you what's required. Because the people over there are waiting for the meal. The people over there are waiting to make their order. These people are waiting for their bottle of wine. The guy at the bar needs his beer service done. And you want an explanation as to why things like they are when you've been taught differently or you think you know differently. And at that age, I learnt that I would rather have somebody full of passion, full of desire, full of just want than I would somebody who thinks they know everything. A little bit of knowledge is good. Too much knowledge can be dangerous. I love seeing the result of teaching somebody something and then all of a sudden that spark in their eye, the light bulb goes on and they get it and they just flourish and they make it their own. And I don't care if you find a better way of doing it. I really don't. But, you know, at the start, again, it's that foundation. At the start, I'm going to build a foundation for you that you can build off. And it'll be a strong foundation because it's the same foundations I've done and I believe in them. And this is why. And away we go. And I'll come in one day and you go, look, I was doing this and I think we could do it better this way. And I go, what? Off you go. Because I now have the confidence in you to go and do that because I've seen you work and I've seen you follow instruction and I've seen you work well under it. And now, you know, off you go. Let's go and see what you can do. People walk in the door thinking they know it all. Dangerous.
1: You are clearly someone who has done a lot of things across a lot of different fields: marketing, law, hospitality, tourism, coding, distilling, music. Mm. Is there a skill or knowledge you really want to learn?
0: How to stop. How to just sit. I'm inherently lazy, I think. I'm accused of being a workaholic at times, but I want to learn over the next few years how to just stop. I want to learn how to sit on a beach again, as I did as a kid. And just look at the ocean. I don't want my head full of things, my mind racing all the time at 1,000 miles an hour. I want it to stop. I don't want to learn anymore. In fact, these days, I have to delete things out of my head to make space for the new things I need to learn. It's just an old computer. That's the skill I want to learn. I want to learn how to stop.
1: All right, Mark, before we wrap up, we always finish with our fun questions. What is the closest thing to magic

0: you've ever seen or experienced?
1: Closest thing to magic. I remember going to a show when I was a kid at school, and

0: stage or screen adaption must preserve and why it may need to reinvent. Caitlin Wadsworth, welcome to Stage and Screen.
1: Hello, lovers of creativity. It's a pleasure to be here today and look at my book from the angle of adaptation to the screen or stage. You can always read it and make your own conclusions on that.
0: When you first imagined Dynasty of the Damned, did it exist entirely as prose, or were there scenes that arrived visually, almost as though you were already watching them on the stage or the screen?
1: It's actually true that a book seems to already exist, and an author has to figure out a way of transferring this to the page and words. What is seen in one's mind is purely visual, although some scenes are in a mist before being clarified on the page. Not only are the scenes seen in one's mind, but the characters vocalise, and the camera of one's mind zooms in and out.
0: The novel contains a large world, an ensemble of characters, and several major revelations. If an adaptation had to reduce all of that to one dramatic spine, what is the emotional story that absolutely could not be lost?
1: Well, essentially, it isn't a typical love story. Gothic literature has the scope to be unhappily ever after, but two supporting characters have a beautiful romance at the core of their subplot. It would be awful to remove this. The plot of the story for the main characters hangs in the balance as these two other characters battle with the odds that could tear them apart.
0: And which scene, relationship or idea would you be most afraid of seeing misunderstood in an adaptation?
1: Well, this has already been an issue with readers early on in the piece. It's a positioning dilemma. The main characters are actually brother and sister. They do not meet until they are in their late teens. The main character, Roland, sees his sister and is smitten, so he embarks on his own independent love story. A reader will wonder how this can be resolved. They may be disappointed at an abnormal romance, or they may relish this type of forbidden love. But either reader type may be challenged until they read on and discover there is more afoot, and they will wonder how it can possibly be resolved.
0: Okay, so let's just move the focus and let's see what it would be like to build this into a stage version. You know, a novel can centre a character's thoughts and explain generations of history. Theatre has to turn all those things into behaviour, dialogue, movement, sound and design. Where would you begin converting the inner life of this book into visible dramatic action?
1: I know that theatre requires a type of overacting with exaggerated expression and voice. An on-the-screen story is better acted in a natural way, so it's different. It takes different types of actors for both as well. I have written my story in scenes and sequels which make it easier to convert that. I even have a file with each of the book's scenes labelled with the name of the typical types used in a movie.
0: The book is divided into three parts: Lies and Secrets, The Island of Greenhaven, and Things Fall Apart. Would that structure naturally become theatrical acts? And where might you place the interval?
1: Probably better to try for two acts. Several chapters into the Island of Greenhaven, which is the second part, the people arrive at a village. And here is where the story moves into this naturally into a second part. So that converts it into a before and after tale, two parts. The interval could be in the middle of these two in a play version.
0: Okay, so the voyage, Greenhaven, the historical material in the writings of Rua, and the later sacrifice could invite enormous spectacle. What would you want, literary realism or a more suggestive stage language that asks the audience to imagine with you?
1: Well, in a stage show, the use of technology means special effects and specific scenery is easily achieved. Without this, it then relies on more simple props, but this opens the theatre of viewers' imaginations. The dialogue becomes more important then. In writing, an author also needs to unlock the theatre of a reader's imagination by using metaphors, for example. Brevity and getting to the point fast is as essential for a reader as quick visual action is important for many movie viewers. The right balance needs to clarify for both.
0: Okay, so what

0: Can a live audience give this story that a camera can't?
1: Well, actually, that's funny. The story is actually funny in places. Acting to an audience is a more intimate feeling than acting to a director and camera and crew. When the play goes ahead on stage, any bungles don't have that awful and distracting word cut for a re-film of that particular scene. Imagine a theatre full of people having to patiently wait for each reenactment. So doing a story live definitely has its advantages for the actors.
0: But think to screen, because screen offers landscape, close-up, silence and freedom of movement between places and periods. Which moment in Dynasty of the Damned feels most immediately cinematic to you? The moment you can already see through a lens?
1: Well, in Chapter 1, readers are thrown into the thick of things. In Chapter 2, as I actually wrote it, I felt just like a camera zooming outward as I described the setting and then zoom in on different aspects of it to ground the reader, like a guided tour from on high. It grounds the reader into the world of the characters. And then, of course, the story zooms back in again.
0: So because the story carries several families, histories and shifting loyalties, would it work best as one feature film or a limited series or a longer serial adaption? What would determine that choice?
1: The story covers three books. It would be easier to cover it serial fashion in three series, one series per book, or perhaps even four series if you keep book two in its two parts.
0: So how would you reveal the writings of Rua, the hidden relationships and the novel's secrets without relying on long passages of explanation?
1: Yeah, that's the backstory part. It could be woven into the cinema version as a series of flashbacks. Many series in existence already do this to good effect. Or a stage version could show the main character skim reading, alternating with reading aloud pertinent things to the audience so that the overshadowing curse and the character's motivations become clear.
0: Is there anything the camera should deliberately refuse to show too soon?
1: When I wrote it, I used delayed certainty. There are hints that something will occur, and finally, the payoff happens. Something profound that the reader can only anticipate and knows will happen, but never knows in what form until it actually happens. Movies do this very well. I would hope that it still remains clear that Roland, the main character, has no idea that it is his own sister who is the object of his obsessive devotion. Some have said it misrepresents the fact that theirs is no usual love story. We are dealing with a character who is living a delusion. No one told him that he's actually in a gothic curse story. No one told this young lord that just because he wants something, he can't always possess it. The feeling of, what if we had been deluded, has to be felt, or seeing a flawed character manoeuvring the story the way he wants it to go, only to be thwarted by things beyond his control, namely the plot and genre.
0: So, okay, so just moving forward, so, I mean, when we look at character casting and authorial control, you have quite a number of characters. You have Morag, you have Roland, Anna, Rasheen, Tamara, Tatavian, Tatanai, Malachis, and Tacinda, and they all carry different pieces of the story. So whose point of view would anchor this any adaption, and would that choice change between what you would see on the stage versus what you would see on the screen?
1: Yep. You know, an author has, of course, a choice to tell the story in whatever way they want. And I've obviously chosen Rasheen and Roland as the main characters. I actually had my book one analysed in an app called Fictionary. It's to help authors. A main character totals one. In a romance, it naturally lends itself to two main characters. Though, obviously, if one of the couple is telling the story from his point of view or her point of view, it naturally makes them the main character. I wrote in third-person multiple and believed Roland to be the main character. But interestingly, the analysis in Fictionary suggested the female counterpart, Rasheen, has more presence overall, so it felt that she was the main one. Much of the story actually observes her and her actions. But a third main character is Anna. Now, she has less screen time, but she is such a good and positive person.

0: she's actually been described as a flat character. Yet, much of her subplot is why the story takes the particular trajectory that it does. She is the damsel in distress, though Roisin steals the limelight because of Roland's devotion. Now, if the story were told from Anna's point of view, as a choice, it would transform into an amazing love story of only one book. I felt that Roland has a much more fascinating personality. His choices earn his punishment, sort of like one obsession, one curse, endless consequences. Enough story worthy consequences to cover three books. So I chose him.
1: When you imagine casting, what matters beyond physical resemblance? Voice, chemistry, emotional danger, cultural authenticity, or the ability to make morally complicated characters understandable?
0: Yeah, well, casting's really all of those things. But I think physical resemblance is important. Even though a young Brad Pitt as opposed to a young Robert Redford, who are both blonde, wouldn't really matter, a character cast as an anti-hero may enrapture certain audiences. But the actor must portray a softer, caring side as well as a thoughtless, arrogant one. For example, an actor called Mads Mikkelsen would have viewers judging and condemning him before he even opened his mouth. For a morally complex character to be understandable and relatable, you need careful casting. Roland is not the only morally complex male. There's also Titus's father, Lord Gerard, in the other castle. Tatanai, the leader of the Islanders, has a very complicated background and massive secrets of his own.
1: Adaption, of course, as you know, is collaborative. And collaborators will inevitably alter, combine, or remove material. So at what point must a novelist let go? And how much change can you accept if the emotional truth remains intact?
0: I think I'd be so happy to have the film adaptation made, as long as they kept the atmosphere, the themes, and the vital elements of each character and the basic plot intact. And I definitely don't want the adherence to outside expectations to have all manner of extra cast members included to make it a soapbox of societal issues rather than a cracking great story showing how flawed we all are.
1: Okay, so could the right actor reveal something about a character that even the author had not fully seen?
0: Possibly. Roland, for example, is perceived as bad. That's the feedback I've had. But he appeals enough to fascinate readers into reading on regardless, and I'm relieved about that. I don't see him that way, as I know how he grows over three books and how little control he actually has over anything in his life. I'd hope that a movie version could get that balance right. I'd like to see him come across as worthy of sympathy. He'd need to be the right actor. 31 positive reviews in Goodreads see him as bad in a compelling way. I feel sorry for him. I've engulfed his life in a curse.
1: Yes, well, of course I've read the book, so I know what you're saying. And of course, music. I always love getting to this point. Yep. Music, it already appears within the novel. It includes Anna's wedding scene. So in an adaptation, would music remain part of the atmosphere? Would it become a recurring dramatic language or leitmotif? Or what could it even move the story towards becoming a musical and musical theatre?
0: I believe so. Anna's personality as a quiet observer is channeled into her music. Some of the songs are in settings that lend themselves to musical theatre, especially her wedding song. Many of them are prophetic. Occurrences during the course of the story remind reader of the words of her songs.
1: So the story balances romance, family drama, myth, darkness, and moments of tenderness. So how would you protect that mixture so that a production did not become visually impressive by emotionally one note?
0: I believe I already have by making the story more about the characters and their interactions. I've already clipped conversations back to the minimum and there's no small talk. It all sounds natural, but it's loaded with subtext and plot. I've already written a few scenes that lent themselves to this demonstration as a play for the stage.
1: And how would you welcome an audience that has never read the book without over-explaining the world to them?
0: I'd tell them this. When young Lord Roland lays eyes on Lady Roisin, there are forces older and darker than Roland's desire at work, as an ancient curse stretches its

0: shadow over his bloodline, and everything Roland thinks he has won is already forfeit. Bound by a curse that fractures time itself, he must confront the consequences of his choices and actions.
1: Is there one sound or visual image that defines Greenhaven for you?
0: Yes, I visualise it. An island appearing on the horizon, and all that can be seen initially is mist. But as one approaches by sea, there are mountains in the interior, green hills midway, and a sandy shore in the foreground. To the right, there appears to be a village, but on closer inspection, it is run down with no smoke coming from the chimneys. You have an uncanny feeling that the island knows you.
1: So imagine sitting in the audience on opening night, or watching the first completed screening. What single moment would make you think, yes, this is still Dynasty of the Damned?
0: Well, I've had a few musical trailers made, and one scene in particular that I really had that same feeling was seeing a blonde young man with a quiver of arrows, a bow in his hand, striding through a meadow.
1: Okay, so and who would you want to discover the story through an adaptation? What would they hope that they might carry away from it?
0: Movie lovers who love a romance but who also love epic fantasy, gothic elements, as well as historical fiction with a morally grey anti-hero. A stage adaptation would reduce the story down, but an audience would relate to flawed and unpredictable characters like each and every one of us.
1: Caitlin Wadsworth, author of Dynasty of the Damned, thank you for taking us from this private act of writing into a collaborative world for stage and screen. Caitlin, thank you very much.
0: Thank you for inviting me. I've learned a lot from our discussion. I hope our listeners can take away some valid points about the first book of Dynasty of the Damned.
1: You've been listening to Stage and Screen. My thanks to Caitlin Wadsworth and to everyone whose work has featured in today's program. You can purchase Dynasty of the Damned by Caitlin Wadsworth from Amazon.com. I'm Edward J. Wadsworth. Join us next time as we continue to explore the people, music and stories behind theatre and film.

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6: Heidi, hi, Gaz here, and we're all set for another hour of music ahead of us. All you have to do, as I keep saying, turn that volume dial up. Here we go. First up, The Who, Slip Kid.

Icelandic band Sugar Cubes there, featuring a very young Björk. The track was Birthday. Some Kiwi sounds for you now. It's the Terrible Sons. The track is Easy Love.

0: from their 2023 Life Under the Gun album. That was A Military Gun and Seizure of Assets. Let's quieten things down a tad with this next track. The band is Cursive Lono. The track is In Your Arms.
1: Just a little taste, just a little bump on the way back home. 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
0: Well, it was a week ago, but it still hurts. 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
1: The following program is a repeat. 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
2: 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Welcome to The Wonderwall with Hen and Stu on Plains Media 96.9. It's a Saturday, as it usually is when we did the show. Not a particularly nice Saturday, though. Bit of rain about. How are you, Hannah?
3: I am good, thank you. It's meant to be live in the studio, as always. No, it's been a good week. Some ups and downs, but hey, such is life.
2: Just as the normal.
3: Is the normal. We're adapting, getting better at it.
2: And speaking of ups and downs, you like peeing in the shower, I hear.
3: Oh, my goodness. What a way to bring that up. No, I just had this weird thought of, like, guilty things that people do that they think, like, oh, are other people doing this or not? And, like, I know that I drink shower water. Like, I in my brain, I learnt about, obviously, like, the different types of water and then what's actually going getting used through, like, a normal household.
2: Okay. What are the different types of water?
3: Well, there's, like, fresh water, which is, like, blue water, and then there's grey water, which is, like, you could, like, use something to wash your dishes and then you can reuse that water for, like, cleaning your car, you know? And then, I don't know, I'm probably going to have to do some research now so I'm not misspreading info, but there's different types of water use. And I know that the one, like, in New Zealand, the way that we do it is that the water coming through our showers is, like, the same water that's coming through our taps.
2: It's just drinking water.
3: Yeah.
2: Yeah.
3: So then, like, when people...

0: But like, yuck, drink in the shower. I'm like,
1: yeah, but it's warm water. That's gross. Oh, it's hot water.
0: What's the difference between hot water and tea?
1: Well, because tea's got tea in it. That's
0: why. I don't know. I just reckon that if I drink like a good like 10 gulps of water whilst I'm in the shower, I'm like, man, I've hydrated.
1: Do you do that normally? I need a drink of water. I'll just turn on the shower and have a drink.
0: No, I always have my drink bottle on me.
1: You know what I mean, though. I don't know what your shower's like, but I don't have like a flavour dispenser next to my shower.
0: No, I'm just saying normal water.
1: Normal water, right.
0: And then if you're having a cold shower, that's literally like normal water. And then if you're having a hot shower, it's just, I think drinking hot water is good for you as well.
1: Yeah. Usually it's boiled though. That's probably the
0: key difference.
1: That's the difference, yeah.
0: So it's healthy regardless.
1: You could pick up something out of your shower water.
0: Yeah, but I've been doing it for 2 years in the same shower and I haven't picked up anything.
1: It depends if it comes from a tank or not.
0: Well, I guess if there was like on the news, it was like breaking news, New Zealand, like Christchurch's drinking water has got this in it, I'd probably be like, huh, back to boiling water we go.
1: I won't do that anymore.
0: Filter we go.
1: I'll drink my pee instead.
0: Hey.
1: So that's another guilty pleasure, though.
0: Peeing in the shower.
1: Yeah, lots of people do it.
0: Yeah, I don't know how great I'm going to come off on here after saying that I drink the shower water and then potentially pee in the shower from time to time, but usually you'd use the bathroom before you go and hop in the shower, right?
1: Usually, yeah. That's my common practice.
0: Yeah. I don't know where...
1: I don't know who cleans your shower, but...
0: Me.
1: Well, I guess it's okay then.
0: Me.
1: I guess it's okay.
0: I know how often things get cleaned in my house because I do it.
1: Wow, humble brag. I could say so many things, but I think we should have some music. So let's do Vienna from Billy Joel, and you're on The Wonderwall with Hannah and Stuart.

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2: All right, that was Come On Eileen from Dexy's Midnight Runners. And before that, we had Billy Joel with Vienna. And I've been going down a rabbit hole of one-hit wonders on YouTube. And in the 80s, Come On Eileen is included as one of those. It was a massive hit, right? But
0: what's actually happening in the music video of that?
2: Oh, they're just dancing around on the street. No? That's all that's happening.
0: That's what was happening in most songs produced at that time.
2: That's what happens in most songs today as well.
0: True.
2: Unless they're going for the big, we're going to make a cinematic film out of this.
0: Revolutionary.
2: Mm. But most singers are just walking down the street or dancing down the street or dancing on a car.
0: This is true.
2: Mm-hmm. Or they're in some sort of party.
0: Yeah, I was going to say social situation, right?
2: Yeah.

0: Man.
1: Or they're doing the band thing where they're playing on stage interspersed with something else.
0: I think Come On Eileen is like the Christchurch Girls high song.
1: Well,
0: is it not okay?
1: It's not okay.
0: Well, I know that whenever we had like Pink Day or whatever it was, like they would always put that song on.
1: Look, what goes on at Girls High stays at Girls High.
0: I don't know if it's still a thing. I know, but what,
1: let's move on.
0: Do you know what that song's about?
1: It's a catchy tune.
0: Yeah, I think that's literally it, and I think it's just like about woman empowerment, maybe.
1: As in everything. Oh. I don't think it's about that. I think
0: anyway.
1: I think it's about Eileen, come over here. That's what it's about.
0: Like, come on, Eileen.
1: Yeah, come over here, get with it. Don't be a downer.
0: Stu actually has a debate topic for today.
1: Yep, so we're going to do, from my random generator, keeping a surprise is a form of lying. So you ready?
0: Hey, Stu.
1: Hey, Hannah.
0: I'm a bit bored.
1: Really?
0: Do you want to have a fight?
1: Yeah, I'd love to have a fight with you.
0: Let's go.
1: So I'm going to argue with this that in the affirmative that keeping a surprise is a form of lying.
0: Right. So keeping a surprise isn't a form of lying is what I'm saying.
1: That's what you're doing, yeah.
0: Okay.
1: All right. So I'm ready to go. I'll start that timer. So keeping a surprise is a form of lying, and I can give an example where it was a birthday and I was invited round to my girlfriend at the time's house, and I thought I was going out for dinner, so I was all dressed up because I was going out with her parents as well.
0: Aww, that's cool.
1: I opened the door and it's happy birthday, Stu, and there's all my friends and stuff here, and I was mortified, right? And so I actually went home, got changed, and then came back. It was a nice party, but it was lots of lying and deceit and stuff going on. So surprises like that are a form of lying, because if you classify lying as keeping something from some other person, even if it's a good thing, that is still lying. And I don't like surprises like that. I don't want to be surprised like that.
0: Probably because
1: with anything. And so I did feel a little traumatized by it. And where does it go? What else do you keep from people? And then you say, oh, look, surprise, I was doing this when actually I was doing I told you I was doing something else. All right.
0: How old were you when that happened to you?
1: Oh, I don't know. 16, 17.
0: No, that is...
1: Anyway, that's my minute.
0: Okay. Are you starting mine?
1: Yep. And go.
0: I've forgotten the question, but is it bad to lie? I'm going to go with it's okay. No, it's okay to lie when it's a situation where it's something like a surprise party. I think if you know that person, I think it's also with good taste that if you know them, you know that they'll be like, oh my gosh, mean, we're going to go out tonight. Then like mean, keep that secret and surprise them. But if they have no idea what's going on, yeah, definitely that is not good. Like know the person who you're lying to and that they would appreciate the lie. I think that would be good. If my mum makes me some kai and it's not the most amazing kai in the world, probably not going to tell her it's not the most amazing kai. But also my mum doesn't make non-amazing kai, so that's a stupid example. But I think also with students and classes and stuff, sometimes they'll have an idea and I'll be like, oh, almost, you're on the right track, but they're not on the right track. And then I have to prompt them to being on the right track. And then they're like, oh yeah, I see where I got that. And I'm like, mean. So I feel like that's a form that is helpful because you don't want to crush their confidence, but you also want to make sure that they've got the right answer.
1: So I just want to remind you of what the topic of this debate was, which is keeping a surprise as a form of lying. So you were talking about lying in general and trying to build up people's egos, but it's not like, surprise, your work is good.
0: No, I wasn't saying that.
1: That's exactly what you're saying. So you actually went off on some other tangents and didn't stick to the topic, which should disqualify you. So I just want to reiterate that keeping a surprise for people is a form of lying. And, you know, it's like, it could end up being a good thing, but it's still a form of lying. It's like, oh, surprise, look, I bought you this Maserati. Maserati?
0: Main surprise, stoked.
1: Yeah, but it's still lying.
0: I wish you had told me when you were doing the paperwork.
1: Yeah, well, exactly. Or

0: Yeah, we've just bought a new house. Surprise. So there, I think it can go to extremes for people when they think that they're doing a good deed, but actually they're not, and can backfire tremendously if you're just not. You should be open and honest in every situation. And even if you think you're doing a good deed, people don't always appreciate surprises.
1: Okay. Can I have the question in front of me so I make sure I'm arguing the right thing?
0: I'll just tell you, keeping a surprise is a form of lying.
1: But how can you argue that? It is. Okay, so arguing...
0: Well, you should have won paper, rock, scissors, shouldn't you?
1: I'm just struggling with wrapping my head around this. It is still a form of lying, but I don't think it's a harmless form. Do you know what I mean? Like, it's not...
0: You don't think it's a harmless form?
1: No.
0: Okay.
1: Is that right? I think that's right. Like, I think if, like, you've bought your mate, like, a bracelet they've been wanting for ages, and then you give it to them, they'll be like, oh, you shouldn't have. But you're still like, surprise, like, we all chipped in, and then it seems like, oh, nice, thanks. I had no idea, you know? So I think I'm getting a little bit confused as to what I am arguing, but I do think that lying, if it's in a case-by-case scenario, but it's for the benefit of the other person, and you're eventually going to go and tell them anyway what the goal is, I think that's okay. But lying with the intent to never tell is probably where the issue is. Mic drop. I don't know how much time I've got left.
0: I think that's an...
1: yep. I tried my best with what I had, and...
0: The thing with that is, so my example was I was told something else, and then something else happened.
1: Mm.
0: With the bracelet.
1: Yeah, they didn't need to tell you that, though. That's mean lying.
0: The bracelet example you gave that person wasn't lied to. They were just given a gift.
1: But it's like if your parents are like, oh, we're going to go to Fiji. Oh, we're actually going to Rotorua. You'd be like, yeah. I thought we were going to Fiji. I'm a bit let down. But if you swap them around and say, yo, we're going to Rotorua for a long weekend, they'd be like, yeah, all right, mean.
0: Yeah, unless they really wanted to go to Rotorua.
1: Unless, yeah, family or whatever. But I'm just talking about, like, holiday-wise. If they want to have a break for 3 days, you're probably going to rather go to Fiji.
0: Yeah.
1: All right, probably going to get cancelled for that as well. I don't think I'm saying anything right today.
0: No, that was quite a challenging topic.
1: Should we have some music? I'll let you win that one. I still don't know how I feel about it, if I'm honest.
0: Anyway, I've got truckloads more lying debate topics, so we'll do that in the future again with something slightly different.
1: Thanks for listening to me and appreciating that. I really enjoyed that one and coming up with more.
0: Right. All right, I'm going to play a song, and this is Save Tonight by Eagle Eye Cherry, and you are on The Wonderwall with Hannah and Stu.

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0: You're on the Wonderwall with Han and Shu. You were just listening to... help me out here.
1: It was Florence and the Machine with You've Got the Love.
0: Oh, that's the one I knew how to announce.
1: And then before that, we had Safe Tonight from Nicolai Cherry.
0: Damn, good job. All right, something that's happened to you recently.

0: chat about it.
1: This is a terrible segue.
0: Well, it was about your travels, and you didn't like it when I said, talk about your travels last week. So I was trying to come at it from a different angle. No,
1: you segue into it by going something like, oh, you like to hurt children.

0: and not just go along with whatever corporations want or whatever the special interest groups want. People look at Abdul el-Sayed, including a lot of Jewish people, and they say, there's someone who's incredibly smart, who's going to always look at a policy issue and say, where's the money? Follow the money. Where the interests lie, I'm always going to stand with the working people, the poor, the Americans who are just trying to make ends meet. And I'm going to stand up for the human rights of everybody. And yes, that's attractive to a lot of Jewish voters.
1: I want to bring.
0: I don't know the percentages.
1: I want to bring.
0: Yeah, John, he has support.
1: John Nichols into this conversation, executive editor of The Nation. His recent piece, Abdul el-Sayed knows just how to beat billionaire-funded Republicans. Let's just talk about that, John. And, I mean, one of the key issues of Dr. el-Sayed is Medicare for All, and he headed the health department in Detroit, and the significance of that. And I want to ask you if this makes Bernie Sanders, the Democratic Socialist, a kingmaker, which is sort of funny.
2: Well, I don't think Bernie Sanders would call himself a kingmaker. I've obviously interviewed him a lot of times, talked to him in a lot of settings, and one thing I will tell you is he has a great delight in young people who had backed him in 2016 or 2020 and who are now running for office and winning in places across the country. So I really do think that that's how he looks at it, much in the way that the great British parliamentarian Tony Benn used to say that he wanted to be remembered with the phrase, he encouraged people. And I think that's Bernie Sanders. Now, as to the money in this race and some of the dynamics of this race, I think this is something worthy of a deep analysis. And that is that Abdul el-Sayed was outspent unquestionably. He was outspent from the start. There was no question that he was not going to be able to rival the TV spending, the general spending in this race. And it would be at an epic level of spending against him, 3, 4, 5, 6, 7, 8, 9, 10 to 1. And so what he did was to learn how to talk about money in politics in a new way. And one of his arguments in the Democratic primary was that someone who needs to outspend their opponent by that level is actually a weak candidate, not a strong candidate. That puts the measures that a lot of pundits, a lot of political analysts, and frankly, a lot of party insiders use, it turns it on its head. Effectively, it says, you know, if you're a good fundraiser, that doesn't mean you're a good candidate. In fact, all that means is that you're very good on what's called call time. You're great at talking to wealthy people who might write a check to you or special interests that might write a check to you. And he really dove in. He went deep on that argument. He talked about it a lot in the debates and in other settings. My sense is that he will take that to the November election as well, because there's no question Republicans are going to spend an immense amount of money on this race. This is an essential race for control of the U.S. Senate. So the fact that el-Sayed figured out how to talk about this and that he's actually, frankly, very good at doing so, I think is a big factor in a race where people really are starting to understand a lot more about how money in politics shifts the dynamics. One other thing, though, that I think is really important to keep an eye on. Dr. Abdul el-Sayed worked unbelievably hard in this race. And this is a big deal. When I was watching those results come in last night, and I will counsel that there are still some results to come in, so let's keep an eye on all of that. But as I was watching the results come in last night, I was seeing rural counties and distant counties up in the Upper Peninsula go for el-Sayed. And you say, well, how does this happen? How does a candidate, you know, coming out of Wayne County and Detroit do so well in so many outstate places? Doesn't win everywhere, but does very well. Well, the fact is he went there. In a way, he ran an old-fashioned campaign. It was literally about physically going to the people early and then again and again and again and talking to them about issues. And a final element I'll bring in here is when you talk to voters as opposed to donors and opposed to big money folks, you actually get ahead of the curve. You learn things. And with Dr. el-Sayed, one of the things that he learned was that people across Michigan were deeply concerned about data centers and AI in general.

0: but especially AI data centers. And he made that a big part of his campaign. Obviously, the national coverage focused a lot on all the issues we've been talking about here, all of which are important. But his focus on data centers connected him with a lot of small towns, with a lot of rural areas, with a lot of outstate areas. And I think it had a real impact on showing him to be a candidate who wasn't in the pocket of big money or utilities.
1: And let's go to William Lawrence of the Sunrise Movement, who we just mentioned, who won his primary, co-founder of the Sunrise Movement, defeated two opponents to win the Democratic House primary in Michigan's 7th District, focusing partly on what you just mentioned, AI data centers. This is one of his ads.
2: I'm Will Lawrence, and tech billionaires want to turn this whole field into a massive data center that'll jack up our energy bills and ruin our home values.
3: They put that in, it's going to plummet the values. It's an existential threat.
2: I'm running for U.S. Congress because I've never been afraid to stand up to corporate power. I'm backed by Bernie Sanders, and I don't take a dime from corporate PACs.
4: And in Michigan's 13th congressional district, Donovan McKinney, a member of the Democratic Socialists of America, has a narrow lead over Congressman Sri Thanedar. This is a part of one of McKinney's ads.
5: Sri Thanedar and the same billionaire supporting Donald Trump are spending millions lying to you. They know that in Congress, Sri fights for them. I will fight for us. Lower costs, higher wages, Medicare for all.
4: Abbas Alawiye also won the Democratic primary for a seat in the Michigan State Senate. He was a co-founder of the Uncommitted Movement, which pushed for President Biden and then Kamala Harris to end U.S. support for Israel's war in Gaza. This is Abbas speaking outside the DNC, the Democratic National Convention, in 2024, where the Uncommitted Movement pushed to include Palestinian voice at the convention.
6: Here is the scandal, my friends. Here is the scandal. The scandal is that there are forces within Democratic Party leadership who do not want us to talk about Palestinian human rights. But that's not sustainable. This is a watershed moment.
4: John Nichols, can you talk about some of these other key races in Michigan and other states where progressives were challenging more establishment candidates, and just what you think is most important as a takeaway from yesterday's primaries?
0: I sure can. I'm delighted to do it because the fact of the matter is that our national media too often focuses on the top line races and misses the real dynamic, which you start to recognize is when you go down ballot, you look at contests for U.S. House seats and for legislative seats. And if you look in Michigan, what you're seeing is, with Will Lawrence, an example of a real breakthrough win for a young candidate who ran a campaign on dynamic, fresh issues, including data centers. With Donovan McKinney, that's still a close race. There are votes still to be counted there. But this is an incredible thing because this is a candidate who didn't have anywhere near the kind of money that his opponent did. And yet, with a real grassroots campaign on the ground there in Detroit in that region, ran very, very well. And if we move beyond Michigan and you look around the country, what you're going to see is that Tuesday night was a very good night for insurgent candidacies and for outsiders. In the Missouri governor's race, what you saw was kind of a remarkable result. Cindy Holscher, who's a state senator out there, and came from the outside. She wasn't backed by the sitting governor. She wasn't backed by a lot of Democratic Party leaders. And yet she won her primary for governor. And she did it by talking again about data centers and making that a very central part of her campaign. We're starting to see a thread here. Well, also, I'll point out a couple of referendums that are big deals. In Kansas, Holscher in Kansas ran for governor. And then in Kansas, they had a referendum on the ballot. And that ballot referendum would have changed how the Supreme Court is chosen in Kansas. It would have made the Supreme Court dramatically more politicized. That would have made it harder to defend rule of law, to defend big moves to try and fund education, a host of other initiatives in that state. So that was a big democracy win, a big win for having the rule of law. Over in Missouri, the next state, there was a referendum on reducing the ability of citizens to do citizen referendums that push back against what's happening in their state house, right, with the governor and the legislature, which is very, very Republican, very red. There in Missouri, they defended those citizen referendums. Those referendums have been used to protect labor rights, to raise wages. And so

0: I guess what I would walk away from all this and say is, it looks to me like in a lot of cases, not every case, but in a lot of cases, voters are starting to wake up and recognize that there are all sorts of assaults on their ability to push back against corporate power, to push back against elite power, and they're finding ways to do it. And again, I'll close only with that message of that thread on the data centers. You see it run through so many of these races. It's certainly not the only issue, but it is an issue that a lot of candidates have recognized is a powerful way to say that they will stand up to corporations.
1: Finally, John, we just have 20 seconds, but as you mentioned, Missouri, Congressmember Wesley Bell defeated former Congressmember Cori Bush for the second straight election. Pro-Israel outside groups spent heavily against Bush in both of those races, the previous one and now.
0: Yeah, Cori Bush did try to make a comeback. I will tell you, it is very hard to make a comeback when you've been defeated for a seat. But she ran a very, very strong campaign there. And again, what you're seeing is huge amounts of outside spending, huge amounts of effort to kind of divert the discussion from some of the core issues and give an advantage to a candidate who's being backed by that outside money, not on the issue that outside money is desirous to influence the race on, but rather on just a whole bunch of kind of pro and anti-messaging. And this gets us to a deeper reality, and that is money in politics remains an absolutely fundamental issue. We talk about everything else, but at the end of the day, the way that money operates in our politics can be all too definitional in all too many places.
1: John Nichols, executive editor of The Nation. I want to thank you for being with us. And I also want to thank Andy Levin, former Congress member from Michigan. Coming up, we go to the ICE jail in Newark, Delaney Hall, where three prisoners have died over the past 9 months. Stay with us.
2: نطق الحجر

0: who to ask for in our Democracy Now! Studios singing Qatar, Danger. This is Democracy Now!, democracynow.org. I'm Amy Goodman with Anjali Kamat.
1: In New Jersey, a Salvadoran immigrant died Saturday after being held for 6 weeks at the notorious Newark ICE facility known as Delaney Hall. Edwin Lopez Cornejo is at least the 23rd person to die in ICE custody this year alone, while more than 50 immigrants have died in ICE custody since President Trump returned to office. Lopez Cornejo's mother, Maria Cornejo, said her son took medication to manage diabetes, seizures, and his blood pressure, but had not received his medications regularly since being detained. She said she last spoke to her son on Friday when he reported numbness on the right side of his face and right hand and said he was supposed to undergo testing. ICE said in a statement that Lopez Cornejo experienced a, quote, medical emergency on Saturday and was transported to University Hospital in Newark. Maria Cornejo spoke to the group Movimiento Cosecha in a Facebook Live Monday. She said her son had lived in the United States for about 20 years and that he was detained by ICE in June when he was on his way to work in Plainfield, New Jersey.
2: It's a profound pain, my son. These men go around rounding up hardworking people and my son fell into their hands. I don't know how he was treated in there, but sadly my son passed away. And I haven't received any calls regarding the circumstances of his death because he didn't die at the hospital. He died at the detention center. The hospital did call to tell me that he was already dead when he arrived. He never got to see his daughter again. His daughter's name is Ashley Lopez, and she's 12 years old. He

0: leaves his daughter an orphan, and he leaves me with a very deep pain, and I don't want any other mother to go through what I'm going through. What I want is justice.
1: On Tuesday, nearly 100 people rallied in Highland Park to call for the closure of Delaney Hall, to pray and to hear from the loved ones of detainees. Edwin Lopez Cornejo's 12-year-old daughter, Ashley Cornejo, addressed the crowd. She was distressed as she spoke, so her words may be a little hard to understand.
2: While he was detained, he lost 30 pounds. And when I saw those videos on the news about him, he would say stuff about how they were treated horribly and how his face and hands were numb and how they had the handcuffs on him every time they did point his hands would be purple. He had high blood pressure, and he had diabetes, and they refused to give him his medication and they brushed off his complaining. And they know they're responsible, they know they're guilty, but they want to lie about it so they don't feel guilty.
3: Ashley is 12 years old. Delaney Hall is run by the for-profit prison company GEO Group. For more, we're joined by two guests. Democratic Congress member Ana Lilia Mejia has called for the closure of Delaney Hall, and Gabriela Soto, wife of Martin Soto, who was detained at Delaney Hall beginning in February but was transferred to the Elizabeth Detention Center in May after helping to organize a hunger strike at Delaney. We welcome you both to Democracy Now. Congressmember Mejia, let's begin with you. You've called for the closure of Delaney Hall. We learned about this death from Congressmember Menendez. Talk about Edwin Cornejo Lopez. What is the for-profit prison telling you as an elected Congress member?
4: Well, first and foremost, thank you for covering this. And I'm so glad to hear that you're also speaking to Gabby, who has been fighting so hard on behalf of her husband and immigrants that have been detained at Delaney Hall. You know, GEO Group, which runs Delaney Hall, and Core Civic, which runs the Elizabeth Detention Center, are two of the largest contractors that our government utilizes to run these detention centers. They have made it increasingly harder for representatives such as myself to enter those facilities, to speak to the detainees. They have made it nearly impossible, actually impossible, for state health officials to go in and determine whether or not the conditions within these detention centers are in fact safe. But here's what I've been able to ascertain in the multiple times I've been at both detention centers. One, the facilities just do not seem adequately able to care for the needs of the detainees, in particular those with chronic health conditions. I noticed that on the very first day I entered one of these detention centers. I heard from multiple detainees who shared that they weren't getting their correct medication for chronic health conditions, that often they would be given a handful of pills and would not know what was actually contained or if they were the correct ones. And in one instance, I was able to actually confirm myself that one of my constituents that I went to visit, who looked completely unwell, and I went with her to the medical unit, we were able to determine by the end of my visit that she had been receiving a quarter of her diabetes medication that her doctor had prescribed, and not because her doctor changed it and not because the detainee asked for it, but because someone within that facility made that decision without even checking with her doctor or even calling the pharmacy or her family to confirm the amount of medication that she usually took. This, to me, I immediately called it. I thought that it seemed to me like it was medical abuse and that it could cost people's lives. And I'm afraid that it's possible that this is what happened to Mr. Edwin.
3: And I should correct what I said. We didn't learn about Edwin Cornejo Lopez from Menendez. New Jersey Congressmember Rob Menendez visited Delaney Hall for an unannounced oversight visit on Monday. He revealed in an Instagram video that another detainee had died in July, but was not reported by ICE as an in-custody death because ICE had recently changed their policies on when to report in-custody deaths. I want to just play a clip of what Menendez put out.
5: This comes after another death occurred just weeks ago at Delaney Hall. An individual that had just been brought there suffered what they believe was a seizure. We didn't hear about this because they released him to University Hospital.

0: rules, so he was no longer in ICE custody. Why did they do that? Recently, ICE changed their rules, so they no longer report on deaths that happen 30 days after someone is released from ICE custody. This is meant to keep the number of deaths that are being reported in ICE custody to as low of a number as possible.
1: Congressmember, your comment on this.
2: I think that my colleague is exactly right. It's a cynical attempt to artificially lower the number of people who are being harmed by this system. We have called against this change. Again, as my colleague shared, it used to be that ICE had a responsibility to the American people to within that 30-day period, any detainee who lost their life, this had to be reported to the American people. This was cynically changed. Now it's only those who lose their lives within quote unquote ICE custody. But we are clear that individuals are not receiving the kind of health care that they in fact need, particularly for chronic health conditions, for pregnancies, for cancers. And this, being undocumented should not be a death sentence.
1: I want to bring in Gabriela Soto into the conversation. She's the wife of Martin Soto, who was detained at Delaney Hall starting in February and transferred in May to the Elizabeth Detention Center after helping organize a hunger strike in Delaney. Gabriela, how is your husband doing and how are you doing?
3: Hi. I want to say that whatever that started to happen in Delaney Hall, it's really painful because my husband, when he was transferred out, he was transferred and he was put into solitary in the Elizabeth Detention Center run by CoreCivic. And it's almost 3 months that he has been detained in solitary. And within that time frame, not only is his mental state just broken, but I had to give him the news that I had lost my pregnancy while him in solitary. That's not something that I even knew how to handle. I am still grieving because there's just no words to even describe how corrupted the system is. And I don't have any words to say.
1: Gabriela, our deepest condolences on your miscarriage. What are you calling for right now?
3: I am calling on the closure of Delaney Hall and the Elizabeth Detention Center. The Elizabeth Detention Center has been open for so many years. Delaney Hall has been opened for a little bit over a year. I want the freedom for every single person in there. That's the only thing I started to fight about. At first, I was fighting for my husband, but then I started to meet all of these people who are just innocent, and they are the people that make this country great. They are the people that build the roads that we drive, we walk, the houses we live in, and we're tearing them apart, and it's not fair. I want justice for Edwin's family, for this detainee that we just found out about. How did we not know about this? It's the system that is so corrupted that they act like they don't even have a heart on what is going on. They can't even take responsibility for their own actions. I don't see it as they're gonna qualify my pregnancy loss as an ICE murder. But to me it is. Because I started with my husband in detention pregnant, and I'm going to live this for the rest of my life. And I was holding off to know the gender of the baby, and I found out the gender of the baby the day I was going to lose her. We didn't pick out a name. We didn't pick out anything.

0: And in less than 5 hours, she was gone. To me, this is an ice murder too, because if he wasn't detained, or if they took responsibility, then I would still be pregnant, and I would be ready to give birth in a little bit less than a month.
1: Gabriella, our deepest condolences to you and to your husband, Martin, being held by Core Civic in New Jersey. Geo Group runs Delaney Hall. I just want to tell our stations, we're not going to break for the second break, which we always do, but it is very difficult to break for the show right now. And I wanted to bring Congressmember Mejia back into this to talk to Gabriella Soto. You were elected in a special election. Mikey Sherrill became governor and you took her seat. And so you're running again. Yes. So you're in this new position, longtime community activist.
2: Yes.
1: What is happening on the closure that you are calling for of these prisons, of these immigrant jails? What stops it from being dealt
2: prisons.
1: With? For-profit prisons.
2: Yes.
1: What happens in Congress?
2: Well, we have the, first of all, Gabby, as you know, there are no words to give any kind of comfort that this horrible situation is called for Gabby, Martin, and so many families. My heart breaks, but it gives me the resolve to continue to fight here. As you said, I've been an organizer for 25 years. I, in fact, was at Delaney Hall when my now colleagues, Congressman Menendez, Bonnie Watson Coleman, and LaMonica McGyver, as well as Mayor Baraka, had joined forces with immigrant groups calling for the closure of Delaney Hall. This was at the beginning when they were trying to scale up that detention center to add hundreds and hundreds of beds. I was there when the mayor was dragged inside into the gates and arrested. I was there when I saw agents myself put their hands on members of Congress. And now, as we all know, they continue to persecute my colleague, LaMonica McGyver. Who herself is pregnant. We have been working, our delegation, our New Jersey delegation has been working with community groups, asking them to give us information on medically vulnerable people. We have made a commitment to take turns to visit Delaney and the Elizabeth Detention Center, because we are going to be relentless. We know that because we have the oversight capability, at least we have the ability to be able to go into these detention centers, working with community groups, working with family members like Gabby. We're gathering information, making sure that we are keeping the detailed information that will be necessary for when we flip this house, we can hold our government accountable. It is important for every American, every individual listening to this, to understand that this isn't just about violating the due process and equal protection rights of immigrants. This is about our government stripping constitutional protections for those who have them. And that means that if we allow our government to strip immigrant communities from their due process and equal protection rights, we are in fact allowing our government to strip it from every single American. So even if you believe that this isn't something that impacts you and your family, it in fact does, because this is about fighting to uphold our laws. This is about fighting to ensure that we are abiding by human rights. And this is about ensuring that we aren't letting a for-profit system destroy human beings. Unfortunately, what we are seeing is a profit-driven model that is housing people in unjust and inhumane conditions, and it is costing people their lives. And more so, you then have a government that is willing to lie to its own people, because by having this tricky way of moving people off the books so that it doesn't impact the number of deaths that you have caused isn't actually reducing the number of deaths. It's reducing the amount of transparency the American people can expect or receive from their own government.

0: the contract, the 15-year contract between GEO and ICE for Delaney Hall is worth roughly $1 billion. Gabriela Soto, I want to bring you back into the conversation. Have you been able to visit your husband? You just have 20 seconds.
1: Yeah, so I visit him whenever they allow me to. The Elizabeth Detention Center is a little bit better than Delaney Hall with the visiting, but it also depends because he's also in solitary. So, quote unquote, he's an endangerment to the community. So it just depends on the card that is in the moment there.
2: Gabriela, we're going to have listeners and viewers go to democracynow.org when you came into our studio to hear an extended conversation with you. Gabriela Soto, wife of Martin Soto, who was detained at Delaney Hall, then moved to Elizabeth Detention Center after hoping to organize a hunger strike at Delaney. And Congressmember Analilia Mejia of New Jersey, thanks so much for being with us. Happy birthday to Amba Gargarian. I'll be in Scotland next Tuesday.
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3: Heidi, hi, Gaz here, and we're all set for another hour of music ahead of us. All you have to do, as I keep saying, turn that volume dial up. Here we go. First up, The Who, Slipknot.

Icelandic band Sugar Cubes there, featuring a very young Björk. The track was Birthday. Some Kiwi sounds for you now. It's The Terrible Sons. The track is Easy Love.

0: from their 2023 Life Under the Gun album. That was A Military Gun and Seizure of Assets. Let's quieten things down a tad with this next track. The band is Curse of Lono. The track is In Your Arms.
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0: not those burned out stars. 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
0: Well, it was a week ago, but it still hurts. Last week saw the very, very sad passing of Glenn Hansard. From the movie Once, here is Glenn with Falling Slowly.

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0: Reagan president fights on, a breakthrough on fridge-free vaccines, and why one of Britain's top black academics has resigned.
1: That's followed by the inquiry. 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
2: It's really important that as New Zealanders, we know the knowledge that comes from the past, from Māori ancestors and from colonial ancestors.
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3: When it flies, it's much quieter as well, both for the passenger perspective, but also just for the external noise, because there is no gas turbine engine.
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4: Hello, I'm Claudia Hammond. Health Check is coming up after the news, when we'll be looking at the safety of the social media trend of DIY microdosing with weight loss injections. And could wildfires lead to an increase in migraines? Plus, the latest understanding of the disease multiple sclerosis that builds on the discovery that it's linked to a virus that the vast majority of us catch at some time, Epstein-Barr. Do join me after the news for Health Check from the BBC.
1: BBC News with Govinda Gill. Ukrainian drone attacks have left pools of black smoke over the Russian city of Yaroslavl, the home of one of Russia's biggest oil refineries. At least 10 deaths have been reported following Russian attacks on Ukraine. Myanmar's military ruler Min Aung Hlaing has received a red carpet welcome in Thailand as he seeks to break his diplomatic isolation. Human rights groups say this legitimizes a brutal military regime. Indonesia is to export nearly 2,000 endangered long-tailed macaques to the United States for laboratory testing. Welfare groups say the primate's survival is threatened, but Indonesia say they are a pest locally. North Korea has fired an unidentified missile near Japan, according to Seoul and Tokyo. On Wednesday, Japan's defense minister said it must strengthen its military capabilities against North Korea, China and Russia. China's marked the deaths last year of two Coast Guard personnel on what it called a frontline mission in the South China Sea. It's their first acknowledgement of fatalities in the collision between Chinese vessels during a confrontation with the Philippines. An Afghan man has been given a life sentence in Germany for a car ramming of a trade union march in Munich last year. The attack with an Islamist motive killed a woman and her two-year-old child. Dozens of people were injured. A British Union flag from the Battle of Trafalgar in 1805 has been saved for the nation. Only three survived the victory over the navies of France and Spain. Crowdfunding raised more than $900,000. The Ugandan footballer David Awori has died following an attack in the capital Kampala. Police say a street gang assaulted the 28-year-old on Monday, trying to steal his mobile phone. BBC News.
4: Hello, I'm Claudia Hammond and welcome to Health Check from the BBC, where we check out the latest health news for you and work out what you need to know. Now, you may have seen stories on social media of people microdosing themselves with weight loss injections. In a moment, we'll be asking whether this is a safe thing to do. And the latest on new treatments for multiple sclerosis after the breakthrough a few years ago when it was discovered that the disease seems to be caused by a virus that almost all of us get. And with me for the whole show today, I have BBC reporter Laura Foster. How are you?
5: Hi, Claudia. I'm well, thank you. How are you?
4: I'm good, thank you. Now, what do you have for us?
5: So I'm looking at a study which has been examining to what extent wildfires are causing serious migraines and headaches. And then, I don't know about you, but every time I go to the supermarket, I'm sort of inundated with protein this, protein that. But now there's some research which suggests we should actually be eating less protein if we want to live healthier for longer.
4: Yeah, it's an intriguing one, that one. But we're going to start with weight loss injections, which we've talked about a lot on the show, and a trend that seems to be gaining traction on social media called microdosing, where people inject a fraction of the standard doses of the drugs with brand names such as Ozempic, Wegovy or Mounjaro. And it's cheaper, they say, and gentler on the stomach. But since it's often done without the oversight of a doctor, is it safe? I spoke to health journalist Katie Silver, who's in Sydney, Australia, and she's been looking into microdosing. And first of all, I wanted to know why people are doing it.
6: There are a few main reasons. The first is cost. So they basically are trying to stretch the doses out to make them last longer, and therefore they spend less money overall. Others say

0: They want to do it because they want to avoid some of the side effects like nausea or gut issues that can sometimes come with taking the standard dose. And then perhaps the most interesting group is those that just want to lose a bit of weight. They may not meet the criteria for doctors to prescribe. For example, they may not clinically be obese or have diabetes. And so instead, they're finding a backdoor way to access them.
1: And you've spoken to someone who is doing this at-home microdosing.
0: I did. So her name is Bobby Parker Hall. She's a personal trainer and a former bikini competitor. She's in her late 60s and she lives in Portland in Oregon. And she started microdosing a few years ago. She says that menopause made the last 10 or so pounds impossible to shift through training alone.
2: I knew that there was like a certain set point my body was at. And so the closer I got to like, you know, my mid-60s, definitely something had shifted in my body, probably because of just aging and menopause.
0: She says that Ozempic just took the noise out of food.
2: But it also kind of helps change a little bit of your brain chemistry and how you think about food. So it's really nice that you're not constantly thinking about food all the time.
1: So is she doing this with any medical supervision?
0: No, and that is a question that I put to her directly.
2: No, I'm just being honest, I don't.
0: So she sources it through what she called research chemical companies and telehealth providers that she trusts, but she wouldn't name them. And this does seem to be the way that it's being done. Basically, people doing research on the internet, then deciding how much they want to try with their own bodies. And she basically says that she worked out how much it'd take through trial and error.
2: The beginner dose recommended usually by a doctor for someone is 2.5 milligrams, but microdosing can start as low as 0.5. My husband, I microdose him at 0.10.
1: So what do doctors who are prescribing this medication safely make of all this?
0: Basically, it's relatively mixed. So in some ways, it's also more nuanced than you might expect. So I spoke with Anne Comey. She's a clinical pharmacist practitioner in endocrinology at the University of North Carolina. And she's published peer-reviewed papers on how to microdose GLP-1 pens safely. And she says there can be a real clinical case for it if it is done correctly.
3: There are several speculative benefits associated with microdosing, and this could potentially help to improve tolerability by starting at lower doses and gradually working upward towards target doses. It could also help with affordability.
0: She's relatively optimistic, and she says that side effects can be lower, so people, for example, might stick to taking these drugs longer, and that not everybody necessarily needs the full doses, especially not long term. So clinically, for example, she's worked with patients who might want to taper down their doses, or they may be microdosed in a clinical setting. So that's kind of clinical microdosing. But she was also somewhat critical of DIY or do-it-yourself microdosing. She said as well that some of these benefits can be speculative and that the evidence really just isn't yet there to say it works. Now, there are doctors, though, who may disagree with this. So one is Dr. Jodie Duché at Harvard, and she's just published an opinion piece with Stat News where she said that one of the biggest potential issues really is preservatives. So many of these drugs, they don't have preservatives in them, and so they're pens, and they're just only designed for a single use. So they're basically being exposed to the air without those preservatives. So according to Dr. Duché, she says that in a clinical setting, doctors may, for example, choose to do, I guess, doctor microdosing, spacing the doses every few days, but doesn't see that as the same as that doing it yourself at home. In the end, the biggest concern really is that we do need more research to know whether one day a smaller dose might have health benefits for people who just need to lose a few kilos or don't have obesity, but we do really need to wait for the data.
1: Apart from waiting for the research to find out whether it actually works, what other risks might there be in trying to do this at home?
0: Linked to preservatives is that issue of contamination. So I was speaking with Anne Comey, and she said that the pens and vials, they have a limited shelf life once they're punctured because they're basically going to become less sterile. So, for example, many meant to be discarded the same day, and going in and out with the same pen repeatedly over weeks to draw out small amounts has a real infection risk. One of the other risks as well is the calculating. As I said, Bobby Parker Hall doing it with trial and error, but Anne Comey warning that a microdose calculating exactly how much to take isn't straightforward.
3: This is math that is being extrapolated based on the number of clicks and based on the amount of solution in a vial. You know, if someone miscalculates using the microdosing regimen, that could potentially increase the risk of errors.
0: And other doctors, too, have raised the parallel that people wouldn't pick and choose, for example, how much of a cancer drug to take, you know.

0: It's a drug. It's been tested particularly for people to treat diabetes. And so just going roguely off label and dosing yourself however much you think is risky and certainly unproven.
1: What do the drug companies have to say about this DIY microdosing?
0: So Novo Nordisk and Eli Lilly, those companies that make these drugs, they've said publicly that they don't condone people modifying how they use their products and that doing so carries safety risks that they haven't tested for. And of course, the way they have tested it is what has been approved by the likes of the Food and Drugs Administration in the US. And therefore, I guess going off label, they certainly don't say it's scientifically sound or accurate or something that's been tested.
1: Do you have any idea how many people in the world might be doing this?
0: It's very hard to get an accurate read. I originally heard about this story when I was visiting New York, and apparently it's relatively common there in certain scenes. And there's certainly videos about it posted on social media. We have a better idea of how many people are doing it, I guess, who are also officially taking weight loss drugs with prescriptions and doctors involved. So, for example, in the US, 1 in 10 adults actually taking these weight loss drugs now. And a study earlier this year of 8,000 of these users that found that about 15% of them are microdosing. There was also a separate study by the health tracking app Evidiation, and it put it about 1 in 7, which is actually kind of about 15% as well. What we don't know is how many people are doing it on that grey and black market, finding it from these unofficial sources or from social media. And for people who are buying them online, often they're labelled as being for research purposes only in order to try and dodge some of this regulation, Claudia.
1: Katie Silver in Sydney. And now, Laura, you were listening along there, and I'm really interested to know what you make of the whole idea.
2: Well, as I was listening, I just kept thinking about what were the regulators thinking when they were approving the drug for use? And what happens with any kind of drug, but they weigh up the pros and cons of it. Does the possible benefits of taking GLP-1s outweigh the possible negative effects that it can have on the person? And they give their approval based on specific doses, not micro doses, specific doses. And maybe one day regulators will find enough evidence and they will support microdosing, but maybe they won't. And actually, they'll find that microdosing, the harms aren't as good as the benefits.
1: Interesting. Thanks for that, Laura. Now to wildfires, with fires still burning in Algeria, Morocco, Tunisia, Spain, France and Canada. The main health problems are, of course, the immediate risk to life and respiratory issues caused by the inhalation of smoke. But there is another possible consequence discovered in a new study published in the journal JAMA Network Open. And this was conducted during previous wildfires in Canada, and that is migraines. So this is really intriguing, Laura. What did they do in this study?
2: So what they did is they took various bits of satellite and weather data from Canada, looking at where fires were, how plumes of smoke were travelling during the wildfire season, and they put it all into a computer which worked out how much the air was filled with very small particles. These are called PM2.5s, and they're called that because they're less than 2.5 micrometres wide. To give you some context, if you take a strand of your hair, or if you look at a hair on your arm, that's like 1/30th the width of a human hair. So it really shows how small they are and how they can get into your system. And what they did is they compared all that data from wildfire seasons and looked at admissions to emergency departments in Ontario and Alberta. The researchers found at the same time, there was also an increase of more than 6% to emergency departments for headaches and migraines.
1: So do they have any idea why wildfires might trigger a migraine?
2: Well, yeah, they do have some idea. Because of these tiny PM2.5s, they're so small they can get into our lungs, right? And they contain these toxic compounds that can trigger various stress and inflammation in blood vessels, and that can carry around our systems. It can activate the nerve pathways, and it leads to these migraines that require emergency care. But then there's the second effect of wildfires, in that the stress and anxiety and sleep disruption and behavioral changes that come about because you're caught up in a wildfire, that also can lead to increase in migraines and headaches.
1: Now, we notice there's another study in the same journal that is based on data from the fires in Los Angeles County in the US last year. And this is on the mental health consequences for vulnerable people. What does that tell us?
2: Yeah, so these concern the wildfires are in California. And what they had done is they had looked at the mental health and well-being of people living in the areas where wildfires were, but they They surveyed them before the wildfires. They didn't know the wildfires were going to happen, but they used data from before the wildfires. And then they followed them up every single month for the rest of the year after the wildfires were contained. And what they found, that the people who were living in the zones who had to be evacuated, they displayed greater levels of psychological stress.

0: less because of those wildfires than those who didn't have to be evacuated. That's not so shocking. But what is really poignant is that there was a really strong association among individuals where household incomes were below $100,000 a year. So although everyone was exposed to the same events, it was hitting people differently in terms of post-traumatic stress disorder, depression, anxiety, and sadly suicide.
1: So I guess, yeah, worse if people can't afford to deal at all with the consequences of what happens.
0: Yes, and the researchers say that, you know, this is what we should be thinking about when these disasters strike. How can we support everyone, but how can we make sure that support goes where it's most needed?
1: Well, thanks for that, Laura, and do stay with us. Now, multiple sclerosis, or MS, is a disease in which the immune system attacks the brain and spinal cord. It leads to symptoms including numbness, weakness, trouble walking, and problems with vision. And over time, some patients become more and more disabled. Now, for decades, scientists have been searching for a cure. And a few years ago, there was something of a watershed moment with the discovery that MS seems to be linked to a virus called Epstein-Barr, or EBV. Now, a new study just out explores the immune response that triggers MS with the hope of opening up new pathways for treatment. Michael Levy is an associate professor at Harvard Medical School and a neuroimmunologist at the Massachusetts General Hospital. And I asked him to explain what Epstein-Barr virus is.
2: Epstein-Barr virus is a virus that's co-evolved with humans for many, many years. We all get it, probably as children, and it is generally harmless. When kids get it, they don't even know it. When teenagers get it, however, it does cause an illness called mononucleosis, which is fever, lymph node swelling in the throat, fatigue. It lasts a couple of months and then it wanes, and then kids feel better and go about their normal life.
1: And so that would often get referred to as mono in some places, or glandular fever used to be called in others.
2: Kissing disease is also how it's referred to, because on its regular life cycle, the Epstein-Barr virus is shed in the saliva. And so you either get it from kissing or sharing cups, from drinking or whatever.
1: And so where did the idea come from that Epstein-Barr virus could be linked to multiple sclerosis?
2: Well, it took a long time to wrap people's heads around this idea, because if everyone gets Epstein-Barr virus, then why do only a few people, 1 in 300 or 400, get MS? It doesn't really compute. And so that's really limited the field for a very long time, until a really good study in 2022 demonstrated that without exposure to the Epstein-Barr virus, you cannot get MS. And this was a study done in the US military where everyone at age 18 who enrolls in the military gets a blood draw. And what they did was they looked at everyone who was initially negative, who had not yet gotten exposed to the virus. And they pooled all of those samples of people who would eventually get MS and of those who didn't. And the ones who got MS invariably got the Epstein-Barr virus infection first, and then evidence that there was neurological damage, and then clinical onset of MS. That was the order of things that had to happen first, second, and third.
1: So you were curious to understand what is going on here biologically, and why it is that if so many of us are exposed to the Epstein-Barr virus, that most of us don't then get multiple sclerosis. What did your study look at?
2: We looked at which part of the virus people with MS react to. The Epstein-Barr virus, after it infects us, it lives in our B cells. These are immune cells that circulate around in our body. And for the most part, they remain in a latent stage, meaning they don't activate. They're just living quietly within these B cells. But every once in a while, they reactivate, and that's when we shed. And it turns out that people with MS react to the proteins in the lytic phase, when they're activated, not in the latent stage when things are quiescent. So that's really important, because if we could figure out exactly what part of the Epstein-Barr virus people with MS are reacting to, we can then start to target that immune response.
1: So could you try treating MS by specifically getting rid of the reservoirs of Epstein-Barr virus?
2: That's what we're trying to do. It turns out it's much harder than you think. These viruses have figured out ways to remain very hidden within our immune system for many, many years, and then all of a sudden they'll just reactivate.
1: If you could find a sort of immunotherapy that did deplete the reservoirs of the Epstein-Barr virus in the body, would that also then remove the body's learned immune response and cause problems in other ways? We need our immune responses, don't we?
2: Exactly. So there is a therapy called CAR-T therapy, which is a

0: cellular therapy. So instead of using drugs that are in the form of antibodies, we use T cells. And those T cells are more capable than the antibodies of removing B cells. So capable, in fact, that these T cells could remove every B cell in your body. And then over the course of about 2 months, those T cells die off, and it allows the body to reset. All brand new B cells emerge from the bone marrow, and they're uninfected. And so you retain an immune response to Epstein-Barr virus in case you encounter it again in your environment, but you don't have any infected B cells.
1: How long will it be before we have a better idea of whether the CAR T therapy could, in a way, be the solution to MS? I mean, do you think that will happen?
0: I think it's very possible, in part because CAR Ts are already being developed. We're in phase one trials for MS. There are phase two trials being planned. So that's already in progress. And we just have to see how effective it is at removing the Epstein-Barr virus reservoir and how long it would take for them to get reinfected, if ever. So it could be a couple of years, 2, 3, 4 years until we know those kind of facts for sure.
1: Could CAR T become a widespread treatment, or has it got too many side effects of its own?
0: The way they are right now, there are certainly a lot of side effects and a lot of risk. But this is just a proof of concept. I think we'll get better at using cells in a safe way. So maybe it won't be these CAR T products that are currently being tested, but we will have cellular therapies in the future that'll be much safer.
1: And if this were to be successful, could that reverse any degeneration that's already occurred and change people's symptoms, or is it just going to stop MS progressing, which obviously would still be very, very valuable?
0: It would be valuable to stop progression for sure. We're not sure how much damage can be reversed. Once damage occurs in the nervous system, then no matter what you do to the immune system, that damage might be permanent in a lot of people. So there's more research in the area of regeneration, remyelination to target that issue.
1: What about trying to prevent people from getting the Epstein-Barr virus in the first place so that they can't then go on to develop MS? Could you see a day when we have a vaccine against it?
0: We have vaccines that are in trials right now, and they are trying to prevent infection. My one concern about this is vaccines don't last forever, and you'd have to vaccinate 400 people to prevent one case of MS. It's not the most efficient way to do this. Plus, say you vaccinate a 5-year-old, and then it wears off when they're 20 or 30, then they're going to be hanging out with their friends at the pub, share a drink, and then they might be exposed to the Epstein-Barr virus from an unvaccinated individual. It could cause a lot more harm if you're exposed later in life than when you're exposed earlier. The earlier you're exposed to Epstein-Barr virus, the better your immune response. So much so that people who are exposed as teenagers have a twofold increased risk of MS. So we really don't want to encourage infection later in life. So the vaccines would have to be essentially perfect, which is a tall order.
1: Are there antivirals that could get rid of Epstein-Barr from the body that would then mean people couldn't go on to develop MS, or that could then perhaps treat it if they already had MS?
0: There are good antivirals to different viruses like HIV, and there's no reason why we can't make one against Epstein-Barr virus in particular. And one other thing I should mention is beyond multiple sclerosis, Epstein-Barr virus is implicated in 2% of all cancers. And so there is reason beyond MS to develop therapies against the Epstein-Barr virus, specifically in oncology.
1: How optimistic are you that things are going to change in the long term for multiple sclerosis?
0: Oh, very optimistic. I mean, it's only in the last few years that we've even settled on the idea that the Epstein-Barr virus could be triggering the disease. We now have to prove that it's driving the disease. We need good therapies to target the virus, which we're working on now. I'm very hopeful for the future. I think that this is a very promising approach.
1: And Michael Levy's research is published in Science Translational Medicine. You are listening to Health Check from the BBC. I'm Claudia Hammond, and my guest today is BBC reporter Laura Foster. Now, Laura, you've got a study for us next on whether bacteria found in some men's semen might affect their chances of conceiving. Now, when it comes to fertility, you often hear about sperm counts or the quality of the woman's eggs, but what was this study investigating?
2: Yeah, so the researchers actually looked at the bacteria, not just in men's semen, but in the women's gut and vagina as well. And they tracked couples through pregnancies and births over time. What they found is about a quarter of the male partners had a bacterial imbalance in their semen. And

0: They found that that imbalance was linked to substantially lower chances of a couple having a baby and pregnancy loss. These were couples that were undergoing fertility treatment or had had miscarriages in the past. Pregnancy loss was also more common when the man had an imbalance, affecting roughly one in five more couples than when it was not detected.
1: And what about the women in the study? Did the bacteria in their gut make a difference?
0: So the imbalance in women's gut bacteria was linked to a lower chance of becoming pregnant through fertility treatment and to taking longer to conceive. It was not, however, linked to miscarriage. And an imbalance in the vaginal bacteria was not clearly linked to either infertility or pregnancy loss.
1: So could this provide a new avenue for research? I mean, I know it is a very small study, but does this give researchers somewhere else to look?
0: You're right. It's a very small study, 350 women, only 191 of their partners wanted to take part. And I think it's important right now that we just talk about how pregnancy loss, miscarriage, a lot of women really struggle with their fertility and they feel a kind of shame about it. And what the researchers are saying here is this is helping understand fertility more completely. And the more we learn about what's going on biologically, the more opportunity we have to improve the odds for couples and take away that disappointment and that stress and hopefully spare people a lot of pain.
1: And of course, the most important thing that anyone trying to conceive will be wondering is, can they do anything about it? Because there are good bacteria and bad bacteria, aren't they? And they make up our microbiome. But do we even know what the ideal microbiome for semen would be and how you could change that?
0: This is where a lot more research is needed. This is absolutely a stepping stone, and I'm sure this is what the researchers will be looking at to kind of get that information, that news you can use next. But the important thing is there may be some things you can do and there may be some things you can't do. Only science will tell us the answer.
1: Well, we look forward to that. And before we go, Laura, there is just time to talk about protein and how much of it we should eat. There are loads of products now where they are adding protein to cereal or popcorn, even coffee, water. It seems to be everywhere. And we tend to think of it as good for us. But a new review of research seems to be questioning that when it comes to trying to live a really long life. But first of all, why do we need protein?
0: Protein is just essential to our survival. It is our body's building block. It builds and fixes our muscles, our bones, our skin, our blood. It supports the immune system. It creates enzymes and hormones. I'm clearly protein's biggest fan. It's one of the reasons why the World Health Organization recommends that you need to eat 0.8 grams of protein per kilo of body weight that you are. And I know that's some complicated maths. The idea is that, for instance, I'm, you know, a young woman, I weigh about 74 kilos, so I need about 59.2 grams of protein a day. And I can get that from sort of chicken, from fish, from lentils, from dairy products, black beans, tofu. But that's the amount I need to stay healthy.
1: And what this is looking at is the amount people might need to try to live a kind of extra long life in a way. And this latest review of studies, mostly done in animals, seems to suggest that maybe people might need less protein. What did it find?
0: So they reviewed 350 papers, and what they concluded is that actually most people sit down a lot of the time. And although you might be seeing all these adverts on social media saying you should have protein to grow big and strong, if you're not doing huge amounts of exercise, you probably need less protein than you think you do. So make sure you have the recommended daily allowance, but you don't need to be having high protein diets because that could actually have negative effects, as you were saying.
1: But would this apply to people, though? I mean, the vast majority of these experiments that they're talking about were actually done with mice or rats. Do we know if this even has this effect in humans?
0: Yes. You don't have to be an animal expert to know that rats and mice do not live as long as humans. So sort of how much weight can carry over when we talk about aging and humans. But science has found that if you restrict calories in humans, that you can live for far longer. So there is a good theory here. It's not fully expanded yet. More research is needed, I think.
1: Thank you so much, Laura Foster, for joining us for Health Check today. And thanks to the producers, Jonathan Blackwell and Georgia Christie, and our studio engineers today, Sol Whitney and Neva Masirian. If you have a question you would like us to investigate on health, do email us at healthcheck@bbc.co.uk. I'm Claudia Hammond, and in the next episode of Health Check, 3 months on from the start of the outbreak of Ebola in the Democratic Republic of Congo, we'll have the latest. Bye for now.
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0: is being reimagined.
1: It is the most absolutely insane acceleration.
0: I'm Caroline Steele, and I'm asking world-leading engineers, what is the future of flying?
2: 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In 60 Minutes, The Inquiry.
3: I'm Charmaine Cozier. Extensive changes to what and how students are taught is underway in New Zealand. There and elsewhere, governments can broaden or narrow access to heritage-based learning. Is Indigenous education at risk?
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4: Welcome to NewsHour. It's live from the BBC World Service in London. I'm Tim Franks. Has the boss of world football done enough to save himself? Gianni Infantino says he has the backing of his senior FIFA executives. His critics, especially in Europe, say they're not done yet.
5: You can say you are democratizing the game on a global level, which is good, but you should find a way of not using it for saving your power.
4: Also, Ukraine carries out more strikes on Russian oil refineries. Has Myanmar's military ruler broken out of diplomatic isolation? And the black Cambridge professor who's resigned over allegations of fabrication and plagiarism. We'll hear from a supporter who says the issue here turns on racism.
6: The actual core of the issue is that a young black man who is a professor has come under this unprecedented attack.
4: All that to come after the news.
7: BBC News with Govinda Gill. Ukrainian drone attacks have left pools of black smoke hanging over the Russian city of Yaroslavl, the home of one of the country's biggest oil refineries. The local governor described it as the largest ever attack by Ukraine. Vitaly Shevchenko says Ukrainian attacks on refineries have had a big impact in Russia.
8: Have had a massive effect on Russia's ability to fill up their cars. There are huge queues of people trying to get fuel that we've seen for weeks now. The thing about oil refineries is that it's possible to repair them in most cases. So for Ukraine, unless they maintain this campaign of deep strikes, it's hardly likely to have a massive impact. And the Russian military, it has to be said, are going to be the last people to suffer because of this. They still have fuel.
7: In Ukraine, at least 10 deaths have been reported following the latest wave of Russian air attacks. Myanmar's military ruler, Min Aung Hlaing, has received a red carpet welcome to Thailand as he seeks to break his diplomatic isolation despite the continuing civil war. After meeting Thailand's Prime Minister, he claimed Myanmar was on the path of democracy. Jonathan Head is in Bangkok.
9: Thailand is really bringing relations back to the way they were right before the coup, much faster than people expected. Min Aung Hlaing still has done nothing to make any moves to end the civil war, but the Thai government has decided it has so many issues it needs to resolve with Myanmar. They've decided to invite him here and restore their relationship to the way it was. So the solidarity that Southeast Asia showed him before in keeping Min Aung Hlaing at arm's length while the bloodshed continued in Myanmar has cracked.
7: The foreign ministers of Jordan, the UAE, Indonesia, Pakistan, Turkey, Saudi Arabia, Qatar and Egypt have accused Israel of undermining recent efforts to conclude a peace deal in Gaza. In a joint statement, they condemned what they called Israeli violations in the Gaza Strip. Israel says its recent attacks have targeted Hamas militants. After a break of 4 years, Indonesia has resumed exporting endangered long-tailed macaques to the United States for use in laboratory testing. Nearly 2,000 of the monkeys will be exported. Our correspondent in Jakarta, Lisa Tambunan, explains.
10: Long-tailed macaques are the most widely used non-human primates in biomedical research globally. And with past research showing their immune system reacts similarly to human immune system, making these monkeys what researchers say ideal models for testing vaccines and treatments for viruses. On the other side is a financial one. Indonesian officials justify the trade by highlighting lucrative research demand from the US as one of its biggest markets.
7: BBC News. Tributes are pouring in for the Ugandan footballer David Owori, killed by robbers in the capital Kampala. Police say he was assaulted on Monday after resisting an attempt to steal

0: steal his mobile phone. Awori captained Sports Club Villa, the Uganda Premier League record champions. Richard Kagoe reports.
1: Sports Club Villa, where David Awori was captain, says it has lost more than a player, describing him as a leader, brother and friend. Uganda's Football Federation called him an inspiration to a generation. The national team, the Cranes, said it had lost a football star who carried the hopes of Uganda. Parliament on Wednesday observed a minute's silence in his honour and called for a swift investigation. His death has fueled public anger over violent crime in Uganda. It comes less than 2 months after rugby player Sydney Kogodio was killed by a mob in Kampala.
0: Health officials in the Democratic Republic of Congo say they are screening more than 200 passengers for Ebola after intercepting a boat travelling along the Congo River towards the capital, Kinshasa. The health minister says no cases have been detected so far. A passenger with suspected Ebola got off earlier in the northern province of Mongala to seek treatment, but later died. United Nations experts have called for urgent action to prevent American sanctions pushing Cuba into a full-blown crisis. They've condemned the recent increase in measures against the island, warning they risk a silent Gaza unfolding there. Cuba has been grappling with rolling power blackouts and shortages for months. A British Union flag flown by the Royal Navy at the Battle of Trafalgar in 1805 has been saved for the nation. It's one of only three to survive the defining victory over the navies of France and Spain. The flag was due to be sold abroad, but an export ban was put in place and crowdfunding raised $900,000 to buy it. That's the latest BBC News.
2: Hello and welcome to NewsHour. It's coming to you live from the BBC World Service studios in central London. I'm Tim Franks. We've got two stories today of people in prominent positions coming under enormous pressure to resign. One of them has done so. He's a professor at Cambridge University, a black professor at one of the world's most prestigious institutions, and it's been a saga which has made headlines around the world. More on that in about 45 minutes. First, though, a rather more globally famous figure who's come under pressure to step down, but has insisted he's staying, and indeed that he's fighting back against what he calls the attacks on the name and reputation of the body he leads. That man is Gianni Infantino, president of FIFA, the governing body of world football. He came in for an avalanche of criticism after his proposal, now ditched, to sell off stakes in FIFA competitions to private investors. After an emergency meeting of his management board, Mr. Infantino appears intent on campaigning for a re-election for a fourth term in office next March. And he has his supporters. Fleetwood Hire is one of them. He's president of Malawi's Football Association. And he's been speaking to my NewsHour colleague, James Menendez.
3: I have worked with FIFA president Gianni Infantino, and I have seen his commitment to growing football globally, particularly in developing countries such as Malawi. Through FIFA Forward and other development programs and projects, many member associations have benefited significantly. And for that, we remain grateful, and I can assure you that I support him wholeheartedly.
4: And what about his plan to sell off some of the rights to tournaments like the World Cup to private enterprise? Why did you support that?
3: The benefits of this proposal is that we are going to generate more income. That is going to transcend to football development. Countries like Malawi, which is economically considered one of the poorest countries in the world, it was man-brainer. It's something that I couldn't think twice of not supporting it.
4: So you saw the plan as a way to generate more money, and that would filter down directly to the development of football in your country?
3: To me, that was the biggest support. If football can create money out of itself, it's better off.
2: The boss of Malawi's FA, Football Association, Fleetwood Hire. Where now then for the critics of the FIFA boss? Oke Gertlich is president of the German club St. Pauli and the vice president of the German Football Association. What's his reaction to the statement that came out of that emergency meeting?
5: Nothing about it is surprising me, because nothing about this crisis we faced last week guarantees that changes coming. What we see is that privilege with money is using

0: money for power. And this is something definitely which we all need to discuss, whether it's clubs or the continental federations, but also the players and fans need to get involved, because we have to discuss what kind of football and especially what kind of governance we want to have.
1: But this statement out of this senior meeting of FIFA executives in Morocco does say, it acknowledges that mistakes were made, but it says that it wasn't the intention for exactly the people that you're talking about, the members of FIFA. The words of this statement: feel excluded from the process and that the process should have been handled differently. So there is an acknowledgement that mistakes were made and there should have been a broader consultation process. Why are you saying that is not sufficient for you?
0: Because we are waiting since 2015, after the corruption scandal, that the misgoverned bodies of football, and there are not only FIFA, but potentially others, need structural reforms. And these were promised a decade ago, but nothing happened. And therefore, we need better internal governance mechanisms and effective external oversight.
1: You're referring, of course, to what happened when FIFA was led by its previous boss, Sepp Blatter, and there were all sorts of allegations about the role that he played and the awarding, for example, of the World Cup to Qatar back in 2012. But I just wonder, actually, whether whenever you get global sporting bodies such as FIFA, with the huge amounts of money and prestige that go with these games, that you're going to get people fighting tooth and nail over how the money is earned and how it's spent. And in a sense, I just wonder whether it's part of the business.
0: Oh, well, of course, it's always where huge amounts of money are flowing. Of course, things can be getting pretty strange. But why not having some external oversight when you are overpronouncing for years that you are doing it for the communities, the global communities? And the German Football Association has already said it will not support Gianni Infantino's next term.
1: Yeah, except, I mean, we've heard from the president of the Malawian Football Association, who has said that, you know, yes, he agrees that this proposal was badly put together, badly handled in terms of the lack of consultation, but he has seen, in his view, a real commitment from FIFA under Gianni Infantino to growing football in developing countries. And when you've got smaller associations, I should say, such as his, who potentially stand to gain tens of millions of dollars out of a proposal such as this, you can understand why they may well be saying this may have been badly handled, but it was well-intentioned.
0: Well, yes, the hypocrisy of all this is that the support of every association worldwide is something Gianni Infantino has pointed out on many levels. So,
1: but why is that hypocritical?
0: No, that's not hypocritical at all. The hypocritical point is with the money which comes from certain areas of the world, you are growing a tournament for, of course, getting access for many more other associations and countries, but therefore you're not able to, for example, host a World Cup in smaller countries because they just don't have the capacities in stadiums, arenas.
1: Does that really matter?
0: I think this is also to be put into consideration. How are we able to host World Cups? With how many countries are we able to play? And this is what's it all about. It's about governance and processes and whether they are transparent, whether they are democratic, or whether they are just pouring money to many associations which can secure your vote of being FIFA president.
1: Uke Gertlich, president of the German clubs St. Pauli and vice president of the German Football Association. Let's turn to the football journalist Henry Winter, vastly experienced, has been watching the game for a long, long time. And Henry, I just wonder what your thoughts are today on how safe Gianni Infantino is.
2: Hi, Tim. So slightly sad at the state of events and still waiting, really, for UEFA's reaction. UEFA have been pretty quick to react to what FIFA have done, whether it's on ticket prices or whether this ill-conceived plan that they came up with. But the clock is ticking in a way, because August the 14th is when there'll be decision or reflections on a decision about the 64-team World Cup. And that will polarise a lot of views. There'll be a lot of countries in Africa and Asia who will be excited by the possibility of the door being opened wider to the World Cup for financial reasons and obviously for sporting reasons. So that, if it's confirmed, will win a lot of support for Infantino. And then, of course, November the 18th, you know, anyone who wants to stand against this beleaguered, some would say discredited, president now has to sort of show their hand by November the 18th. So the clock is ticking.
1: Yeah, I want to ask you about potential candidates in a moment, but just you mentioned UEFA, European football's governing body. I mean, I guess that's the point, though. I mean, this is a sort of one country, one vote type of system. There are 211 member associations. UEFA is, you know, traditionally it's seen as a powerhouse because European football is seen as a powerhouse, but there are lots and lots of other confederations, aren't there? And presumably, I mean, many of them will have rather more supportive views of Infantino, but also, you know, I guess they won't necessarily vote en bloc.
2: Well, I mean, that's a very significant point because, I mean, on Europe alone, 55 member associations, that's a quarter of FIFA, which is, what, 211 member associations. And you only need one or two, maybe more, of the smaller national associations from Europe voting individually, whether for financial reasons, whether for footballing reasons, then it obviously it turns it. I mean, CONCACAF, which is North America, Central America, and the Caribbean associations, I mean, they're sort of partly in line behind UEFA. But as you say, when it actually comes down to it and they vote individually, for some of these countries, even one or two of the smaller ones in Europe, the money that was initially on offer in this plan was 3-4 times their national revenue. So you can see why a lot of the African nations and some of the Asian nations, which do absolutely need investment in infrastructure, coaching, player development, you know, would have been absolutely tempted by this. And absolutely no surprise that Infantino went to Rabat, Morocco, Africa to make his big stand last night.
1: Do you think that there are obvious candidates who might come in with a chance, A, of getting support, but B, of really sort of promising, given that we've sort of been on this radio before with the previous FIFA boss, Sepp Blatter, really promising this time we're going to sort FIFA out so that it's, you know, transparent and democratic and all the rest of it?
2: Well, Infantino promised that when he came in. So maybe it's something to do with the culture of the building, or whether it's actually to do with psychological flaws of the individual who steps in there, gets given all this presidential power, suddenly find themselves at barbecues at the White House, mixing with the rich, powerful and famous, and it goes to their heads a little bit. I mean, it was quite amusing reading the statement from FIFA last night when they said, well, we will stand up to critics of good governance. I mean, one of the reasons why the good governance is under question at the moment is because of the process and the plan that Infantino came up with. So I'm afraid we're locked in a civil war now.
1: I guess there will be some people out there, just briefly, Henry, who might be saying, I mean, yes, of course, football is the world's favourite sport, but really, should we care about whether Gianni Infantino stays or goes?
2: Well, I think we should care about what sort of leaders we have in life, whether politics, whether sport, whether commercial, whatever. You know, you want them to have a moral compass, you want them to lead, you want them to have transparency and accountability. And we're not really seeing that in this case. So, yes, it does matter.
1: Henry Winter, football journalist, thank you very much, as ever, for joining us. You're listening to NewsHour, live from London. And coming up on the programme, our reporter is out on patrol with the Ukrainian Navy under threat of drone attack as it patrols the waters off Odessa.
3: To my understanding, Russians are not...

0: not targeting the vessels. They are targeting people. They're targeting crew. I think this is happening because we hit their oil supply and petrol supply vessels. And right now we're trying to cut off Crimea from any petrol supplies, and we've hit quite a few vessels. So that's probably a return gesture.
1: So you think it is revenge?
0: Absolutely.
2: More on that coming up in about 15 minutes. Our main headline this hour, it is what we'll be talking about in just a moment. Myanmar's military ruler has met Thailand's prime minister in Bangkok. This is NewsHour, live from the BBC. And just before we head to Bangkok to our Southeast Asia correspondent, some news that is just in, and that is that the Senate Homeland Security Committee that's been considering the fate of Anthony Fauci, the former White House medical advisor, whom they wanted to testify about the COVID, origins of COVID, they've just vote along party lines to hold him in contempt for his failure to testify to the committee last week. We will bring you any updates on that as we get them. Now, that Myanmar is governed by a vicious, repressive military dictatorship is not under dispute, nor that Myanmar is embroiled in a civil war with that military attempting to crush, through the brutal, undiscriminating use of force, the various insurgencies across the country. But the question today is whether, more than 5 years after the elected government was overthrown, it's now time for Myanmar to emerge from its diplomatic isolation. The reason it's a question today is that Myanmar's supreme military ruler, Min Aung Hlaing, has received a red carpet welcome in neighbouring Thailand. Well, watching those slightly squeaky ceremonials in Bangkok has been our Southeast Asia correspondent Jonathan Head, and Jonathan joins us live from the Thai capital. How significant a moment do you think this was, Jonathan?
3: Very big for Min Aung Hlaing, Tim. Very big. I mean, this man's been an international pariah. And while he puts up a very defiant front in insisting that Myanmar will go its own way, he craves international respectability. Now, Thailand's not the world's biggest country, but it is a core founder member of ASEAN, the Association of Southeast Asian Nations, of which Myanmar's a member, and which has barred him from any meetings ever since the coup, because he made a promise 5 years ago that he would scale down conflict and negotiate with the opposition, and reneged on it immediately. And other Southeast Asian countries have held the line, saying we cannot fully engage with this guy. I mean, they have some relations. We cannot bring him in from the cold until we see significant moves to ease the repression, end the civil war, talk to the opposition. But Thailand has cracked. And there's no doubt about it. The Thais say they're doing what they call calibrated re-engagement. But looking at that ceremony this morning, it didn't look very calibrated to me. He got full honours. Yeah. And there was a big military band. There was an honour guard. Lots of meetings with top Thai officials. And a speech at the end basically saying full cooperation, business as usual, lots of security cooperation. It's as though the coup never happened.
2: Is Thailand's argument partly that, look, there are important issues beyond what's going inside Myanmar that we do need cooperation with Napier Dor over, but also that I suppose that we've tried the cold shouldering and hasn't really got us anywhere?
3: Yeah, I mean, they make the first argument very strongly. They say, look, unlike other ASEAN members, they have a 2,500-kilometre border. We've got scam centres, we've got wars going on there, we've got refugees coming across, transnational crime of all kinds. We have to talk to Myanmar in a way that other Southeast Asian countries like Indonesia, which are a long way away, don't. That's a little disingenuous, because most of those problems are happening in areas controlled by warlords or ethnic insurgent armies, where the Myanmar government doesn't have much control. So it's not going to be able to do do much to solve the problems that Thailand's getting coming over its border. I think more of it is about the second point they won't acknowledge, but I think it's there. The fact is that Minh Aung Hlaing's recovery from near defeat 2 years ago when his soldiers were in retreat and insurgent groups were moving forward, that recovery is down to the full support from China. China made a decision 2 years ago that it did not want to see a collapse of the military regime. It feared

0: And it threw its full weight behind men online, and his military has recovered largely as a result of that support. Well, if you've got China backing a country, you know it's backing a government, you know it's not going anywhere. And I think the Thais feel if we don't get in there, we'll lose influence to China, and it, you know, ultimately this military government's going nowhere. There are also plenty of vested interests in Thailand that want better relations with Myanmar. Sadly, all those people who took up arms hoping for a revolution are now feeling very bereft, as though nobody cares about their issues.
1: Jonathan Head in Bangkok, thanks very much. Another footballing story to bring you now, but one that's rather more uplifting, albeit one that starts from the lowest point. It's the fact that in the 5 years since the Taliban returned to power in Afghanistan, women have been banned from all organised sport. But against those terrible odds, Afghanistan's women footballers have found a way back onto the international stage. The BBC's Majuba Norouzi has the story.
2: A song for Afghanistan, a team reunited, sang by players who have travelled from across the world for two friendlies in Auckland against the Cook Islands.
3: Oh, we want Afghanistan to be free, and we want Afghan girls and women to be free, to be able to choose who they want to be. We want to prove that we are still here, we're still fighting for the rights that you took away from us.
2: Forced into exile after the Taliban retook control of Afghanistan 5 years ago, Najma and her teammates were scattered around the world. Now they are back together, first since FIFA allowed Afghanistan's team in exile back into international football.
4: Good. Chin up just a bit. You're defying, okay? Good.
2: As the players are presented with their match day kit, Najma, who now lives in Doncaster, reflects on the last 5 years.
3: It's been 5 years. We are getting older and older, and we haven't got a new generation. That is very concerning for the new generation. We want to be their role models, and we want the younger girls to look up at us, and they were like, they did it. We want to do it as well. We want to keep their dreams alive.
4: Good, nice and strong. Good.
5: I was bullied throughout high school, and football gave me the confidence to be who I am today and to be able to speak loud.
2: Morsal, who has settled in Australia, has painted her nails with various pictures. She tells us what they mean.
5: I wanted to use this platform to advocate for the women of Afghanistan who haven't been allowed to study for the past 5 years. Obviously the book, the rose, who is a representation of women, and the flags, and the date, August 15th, and the date that Afghanistan fell.
6: In August 2021, the airport was not like an airport. The first gate when I went with my mom, they put a gun towards me. It was like, where's your man? I was panicking, and my mother said that, oh, our men made it inside the airport. We left outside and we got separated. So she handled the situation. Due to my dad's disability, I couldn't take him through that crowd with me, and my mom had to stay back with him.
2: Having won the chance to represent Afghanistan, for many of the players, football has become more than a game.
3: A lot of my friends and family is back home, and still I'm missing them every single day. And there is nothing I can do except playing football and using the football as a biggest platform with the media to be their voices.
2: It is finally match day. The aim is to rebuild Afghanistan's team in exile and to compete for a place at the 2028 Olympic Games.
7: Good, Najma!
2: Afghanistan lost both matches to the Cook Islands.
7: Girls, I'm so proud of our young players who played today.
2: After years in exile, simply wearing their country's colours again is a victory.
3: I will be proud of the team and proud of myself that I was part of the journey, and we made the history by being the first football team to get our recognition without the approval of the Taliban.
6: We don't know when we're going to see each other again, but it's just always amazing to have the second family.
1: Majuba Norouzi with that story of the Afghan women's football team.
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0: have been practicing a special under-the-radar kind of politics.
1: I wake up every day and my focal point is plants. My colleagues across China, we wake up thinking the same things.
0: I'm Finn Aberdeen, and this is the story of how plants can help strengthen

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1: BBC News with Sue Montgomery. A US Senate committee has voted to hold the former White House chief medical adviser, Anthony Fauci, in contempt after he refused to be questioned about his handling of the COVID pandemic. It's not clear if this will lead to criminal prosecution. Ukraine struck one of Russia's largest oil refineries overnight. Thick black smoke is hanging over the city of Yaroslavl, about 600 kilometres from the Ukrainian border. The EU's Migration Commissioner Magnus Brunner says the bloc is vulnerable if borders depend on the goodwill of one neighbouring country. He was speaking a week after 70,000 people forced their way into Spain's North African territory of Ceuta from Morocco. Officials in Italy have placed all major cities on the highest alert due to soaring temperatures. Large parts of Europe remain gripped by heat wave. Drought-related disruption is affecting Central Europe's shipping and energy supplies. Health officials in the Democratic Republic of Congo say they're screening more than 200 passengers for Ebola after intercepting a boat travelling along the Congo River. So far, no cases have been detected. Experts at the UN have warned that American sanctions could push Cuba into a full-blown crisis. They say food should never be used for political pressure. The UN has urged Iran to end what it called escalating arbitrary detention and enforced disappearance of ethnic minorities. They said the Kurdish and Baluch minorities especially must be able to live safely. A British Union flag flown at the Battle of Trafalgar in 1805 has been saved for the nation. The flag was to be sold abroad, but an export bar was put in place and crowdfunding helped raise more than $900,000. BBC News.
2: Now, it's not often that we get to see the to-do list of one of the most powerful men in global finance, but a couple of days ago, we did. I'm talking about Scott Bessent, the US Treasury Secretary. He was in a cabinet meeting on Friday, and a photographer snapped a shot of what was on Bessent's notepad. On the table in front of him, a handwritten note said, to do by Japanese yen, $5 to $10 billion. And sure enough, the US Treasury did buy yen later that day. It's an unusual event. So what is going on? Why is the US buying yen? What does Japan get out of it? What does the US get out of it? And for you listening at home, why should you care? Yes, that's today's episode of Power Players from Business Daily. I'm Rahul Tandon here in the studio in the UK.
3: And I'm Will Bain, back with Rahul, as always, here on the programme.
2: And to help us pick through this story, we're joined by an old friend. And we don't mean she's old, but we've known her as a friend for a long time. Mariko Oi, you will have heard her many times. She, of course, now is Asia-specific podcast host from Singapore. She was a business reporter for many years. And you have a nickname, don't you, Mariko? Go on, tell everybody what it is.
4: The BBC's Japanese yen geek. And I think one producer actually even put that on my name title on TV. So that made me really, really happy.
2: Well, you know what? With that nickname, you are the perfect person this week. A quick one before we get into it. To-do list. I've got to be honest. Will would know this. Mariko, I'm so disorganized. I don't do to-do lists because when I do them, I just lose them anyway. What about you two?
4: I'm like this OCD kid who's got like a list of things in my head that I need to go through. I think 90% of them would be like kids related, you know, new shoes because they're growing out, or arrange a birthday present for someone's kid and all that kind of stuff.
3: I actually feel a little bit for Scott Bessent this week, guys, because my wife is away for work at the moment. And I reckon there are to-do lists in just about every room in my house, and all of them involve me spending some money on something. So I feel like I feel for him. Not 10 billion on Japanese yen, I hasten to add, but certainly I feel for the Treasury Secretary on that.
2: Right, let us start with what has actually happened over the past week, because this is such a rare event within the financial market. So, both of you, what has happened?
4: When we heard that there was this coordinated intervention between the US and Japan, that's what got my attention, because I've been covering the Japanese currency for about 21 years, and I'm old enough to remember the last coordinated intervention that was in 2011. And it was a bizarre situation where the country was battling the biggest earthquake on record, and yet because the currency was seen as a safe haven currency, it was strengthening like crazy.

0: So it wasn't just the US, but G7 economies got together and tried to weaken the currency. That was 15 years ago. This time around, the yen is so weak that the US and Japan work together to prop up the value of the Japanese currency.
1: As Mariko says, it's pretty rare. That 2011 one was sort of going the opposite way. 1998, Bill Clinton was the president the last time they intervened to prop up the yen. We won't go really technically deep, Raoul, into quite how and why they did it, but it sort of involved a mixture of the US buying some yen using euros rather than the dollar, and also allowing Japan to basically, and I'm massively oversimplifying here, allow to swap some of the US government debt it owns, so those bonds that we've talked about so many times here on Business Daily, just swap those for dollars for a period of time, and then they can swap them back again with the US Central Bank, the Federal Reserve down the track, all to try and, as Mariko says, prop up that sort of falling yen value.
2: Yeah, and I think that this is really important, isn't it? Because often we will see sometimes countries trying to protect their own currencies, but it is so rare for another country, particularly the world's biggest economy, to come in and say, hey, we're going to give you a hand. So it's extremely, extremely rare. Were you surprised when you've been covering Japan for so long, you know, our yen geek, Mariko, when you heard this was out? I had spoke to some people who I know were involved in trading on Friday as this was beginning to filter through, and they were pretty shocked by it.
0: Yeah, I was definitely surprised. And the fact that, I mean, I don't know what you thought of the to-do list, guys. I mean, did he just let people film it on purpose? But I just thought it was quite funny.
1: Well, shall we hear from the man himself? This is what he told the US network CNBC about that on Tuesday this week.
3: I just wanted to make sure that all the reporters looking on over my shoulder also knew the symbol, JPY, for the Japanese yen. So I was going to finish the list. You know, the rest of the list was, you know, like, go and have lunch with the Supreme Leader, play tennis with Putin, you know. But I thought I would just leave it at buy 5 to 10 billion of Japanese yen.
2: If the U.S. Treasury Secretary, the most important finance minister on this planet, is going, we're supporting it, would make you think twice, wouldn't it, both of you?
0: Yeah, I mean, I spoke to the Japanese finance ministry official who was behind the decision to intervene in the currency market on Japan's own itself. And I remember asking him, you know, isn't it a waste of money spending billions of dollars to prop up the value of the weak currency only for it to weaken pretty much straight away? And I remember him vividly saying, A, it's not burning cash because you're just reshuffling assets, but also it's just about sending a clear signal to the speculators out there who are just trying to make a quick buck.
2: So the yen was as low as 164 to the dollar. It's back to around 157, which I suppose gives us an idea that the intervention seems to have worked in the short term.
1: The chart's amazing, right? Yeah. Have people seen the chart? It's like a wall. When they intervene on it, goes straight up.
2: The question is, how long will it stay up there? But also, I suppose, for people listening, Mariko, why is the yen so weak? And what does that mean for the Japanese economy?
0: The weak yen, I mean, firstly, for listeners out there who want to visit my home country, it's great for you because everything is so cheap. And it also helps exporters like Toyota, Sony, because the weak currency makes their products cheaper abroad and they bring back revenues in the currency. But it's also really bad for the cost of living crisis because Japan imports lots of stuff like fuel, food, other things, and the weak yen makes them more expensive. And of course, we're talking about Japan, which has only seen prices fallen for as long as I can remember until very recently. So it's known as deflation when things just don't go up in prices and sometimes they get cheaper, which sounds great for consumers, but it's really bad for the economy.
1: And why is that? Why is it so stuck in the mud? Is it to do with people's salaries or, you know, their sort of confidence in household spending? What are sort of some of the root causes of that?
0: Definitely the salaries. So Japanese salaries haven't gone up. So, you know, Japanese companies have been criticized for basically hoarding all the revenues, profits, and not actually distributing it to their workers. But that aside, we had experienced a huge property bubble that burst. So the economy was growing really strongly until about 2000. And then that was when we started seeing this, what's known as a lost decade. And now it's almost like lost 2 decades to 3 decades that the economy was really stagnant. So as a result, the currency's value is affected. And, you know, but I am old enough to remember when the yen was like 75 against the US dollar.
2: Yeah, it was, wasn't it?
0: Yeah, it was.
2: It was strong, wasn't it, for a period of time. On that point there, of how do you get the Japanese spending

0: again, because they do have a lot of savings, don't they? Have a lot of money in the bank, far more than me and Will do. So, how do you get that to that? Because the new prime minister's come in, she wants the Japanese government to spend a lot of money. She thinks raising interest rates is, in her words, stupid. She wants to cut taxes. Is that the way you get people spending again? Because that's what needs to happen.
1: But, you know, all I get from my mother, all my friends, all the messages I get these days is how things are getting more and more expensive. Mm. And because people just aren't...

0: 8% to 1%. And yes, that might actually get people to spend, but a lot of economists are wondering where she's going to get that money from in order to cut taxes. So, you know, that's actually been pushing down the value of the Japanese yen as well. But the main reason the yen is so weak is because of the difference in interest rates. Because Japan was a pioneer, if you remember, back in 1999 to cut interest rates to zero in order to get out of that deflation, falling prices. And it even went to negative in 2016, if I remember correctly. Japan's interest rates have remained low. Traders prefer currencies with higher interest rates. So that's why the yen has been quite weak. But you know what? My parents, they still talk about when the yen was 360 against the US dollar. This was just after the end of the Second World War. And I think it stayed there until like 1971. So, you know, it has been weak before, but obviously that was fixed and not freely floating and obviously in a really different era.
1: We should say, guys, that so far, the intervention looks like it's having the desired effect.
0: For now.
2: It's early days.
0: Yeah, I think that's a big question. For how much longer will it actually stay weak? But Japan's finance minister, Satsuki Katayama, she has certainly not ruled out more action of this kind. And this is what she said shortly after confirming that intervention.
3: Japan's finance ministry is closely monitoring the current situation and maintaining close communication with the US Treasury Department. We will not hesitate to carry out further coordinated intervention in the future.
2: Marika, can I ask you a question that has really intrigued me? I know you are always talking to people in Japan, your own family, your own friends, etc. You know, me and Will have spent our lives living in economies where prices have just gone up and up and up, and a lot of our conversations, we're just sitting and moaning about that. When you speak to people in Japan who spent years and years and years of prices going down, how have they coped with prices suddenly going up, with inflation finally beginning to rise? What sort of conversations do you have with your parents, with your friends?
0: I mean, they're not taking it well and they need to blame somebody. So, you know, usually it's the prime minister or the politician or whatever. But yeah, I mean, I remember, you know, growing up in Japan or even working in Japan, and it used to be known as like one coin lunch. And now you can't buy lunch with one coin or a bowl of ramen. You know, it used to be 800 yen. Now it's above 1,000 yen. And people are just going mental about it. Four digits to buy a bowl of ramen. Because we were so used to it for so many decades that things just don't go up in prices. And, you know, rice prices, it's just been one after another that things started to get more expensive. It's not going down too well.
2: You're listening to Business Daily with me, Rahul, Will and Marika. And we're talking about why Donald Trump cares so much about the fact that the Japanese yen is falling. Let us hear from the man himself.
4: We have a good relationship with Japan. We're very strong, very, very strong financially. They are, you know, they have a weakening yen and they wanted a little bit of help. And we're always there for Japan.
2: Will? Donald Trump, he's the ultimate deal maker, isn't he? He doesn't do something unless the US is getting something in return. So why was he so bothered about this country thousands and thousands of miles away, its currency falling?
1: Well, he made it very clear, first of all, that they're great friends, as Scott Bessent did, and that's true, right? I heard the former ambassador under the Biden administration, Rahm Emanuel, talking about this on a podcast the other day, saying that net approval for Japan, full stop, you know, what the American public think of Japan, 80% popularity, so an easy kind of win in that regard, helping a friend, helping an ally out. But there's lots of potential impacts on US policy, what goes on with the US's borrowing rate, for example, but also tariffs. It kind of virtually undermines that, right? If a country can get round it by having a much weaker currency, which means all its exports are much cheaper. And Brad Setzer, a regular on our business programs, trade expert at the Council on Foreign Relations in Washington, I thought summed it up quite well, Rahul, in a note this week. I'll just read you a bit of it. A weak yen tends to put pressure on other Asian currencies, and it could make it harder for China to continue to allow the slow appreciation of its currency, i.e. its currency, to get stronger. All these currencies are very weak, and that was more or less working against the Trump administration's goals to reindustrialize the United States. The currency market was saying, invest more in high surplus Asia, not invest more in the United States. And there you have it. I mean, there's a lot of rationales, aren't there, Mariko, being chucked out there at the moment. But those seem to be two big ones, the cost of US borrowing and what it does for tariffs.
0: I think you got it.

0: there, especially the impact on regional currencies from the South Korean won, because obviously all the economies are so interlinked. You know, Japanese companies operating countries like Thailand, obviously Japan and South Korea compete against each other, as well as Japan versus China. All those impact is interlinked and interconnected.
1: Well, absolutely. That's exactly what Scott Bessent went on to talk about in that interview with CNBC. Here's the Treasury Secretary again.
2: A stable yen is not only important for the U.S., but it's very important for the entire region, because, you know, if the yen were to weaken substantially, then the other currencies would follow it. You know, we'd seen excess volatility in the Korean won. Many people believe that the Chinese RMB is undervalued. So given the trade flows, given the size of the economy, given their contribution to the global savings market, very important to have a stable yen.
1: So there's that point again, guys, about what it does regionally that Brad Setzer was kind of touching on there, and what it means for sort of trade policy going forward both ways, right? Those countries buying American goods, and also what it does to those exporting nations, big Asian exporting nations to the United States.
3: If you're sitting at home listening to this, you may be in your own country and you may think, oh, God, it doesn't matter what's happening over there. But the whole of the financial system is so interlinked, and problems in one of them could mean that you're facing problems at home very quickly.
0: Yeah, exactly, Rahul. That's why it actually affects the rest of us.
3: We're going to come to the end of the program now. We always like to get up with a conclusion. So, is it going to work in the long term? What do you think, Yen Geek? And then we'll get Will's thoughts.
0: I've literally seen those Japanese solo interventions impact lasting for literally a day or two, and then just, you know, going back to the weak yen again. But having done it with the United States, maybe, you know, the impact will last a bit longer. But I think the fundamentals have to change, right? The interest rates difference and other issues that we've been talking about.
1: Mariko, so much better placed than me, Rahul, to answer that one about whether those changes that she was talking about will finally work in the Japanese economy. What I would say, I think for certain, I don't know if you guys agree, is if it doesn't work, listening to what we've heard from Scott Bessent and President Trump, the United States will be back again here, because it has such a massive impact on the US's economy. We know the price of US debt, so those bonds, has spiked massively since the war in Iran. It was in danger of spiking again here, potentially, if, as we talked about right at the start of the program, Japan started selling off its US debt. There are massive elections in the United States later on this year that are all about affordability, that will see control of the last 2 years of decision-making for President Trump. So keeping the economy on an even keel at home, massive. And also for all of us listening around the world, if those US bond yields start spiking, that can very quickly start to spill into other economies as well. People start looking at, say, the UK or Europe and saying, oh, hang on a minute, am I paying the right amount for my debt here as well? And that can have a huge impact on what your government is able to spend, but right down into personal finances, things like our mortgage costs and things as well. It can come down to commercial banks pretty quickly. So exactly as you guys said, it's also interlinked. And so that would be my answer, really. If it doesn't work, expect the United States to be back again, I think.
3: I'm going to be keeping a very close eye on Scott Bessent and his notepad, because I think I have a feeling he may have to get it out once again. That is it for this edition of Business Daily. On the next episode, Will, you'll be looking at global trade and consumer confidence and what's really driving the world economy. And you'll be hearing from Yiwu, where many of the world's Christmas decorations are made in China. You can find that in your podcast feeds on Friday.
4: Why thousands of SpaceX staff could become millionaires from today. We speak to one of them. It's World Business Express from the BBC World Service. I'm Sarah Rogers. Facebook owner Meta has become the latest tech firm to say one of its AI agents hacked another company. And as wildfires become more common, we speak to one of the world's biggest reinsurance companies over who picks up the tab. Yes, potentially a massive payday for the people who built the world's biggest rocket company, SpaceX.
5: 3, 2, 1.
4: Almost 1 billion shares held by staff and early investors unlock and become eligible for sale. Now, startup stock options can make you rich on paper, but today is the day that that wealth could become real. SpaceX listed on the Nasdaq in June in the biggest initial public offering in history, valuing the rocket and satellite firm at more than $2 trillion.

0: This week it posted quarterly revenue hitting close to $8 billion. That's almost double the figure from the same time last year. But its shares tumbled over its AI spend. So will those early staff sell up or hang on for higher gains? Samira Hussain, BBC's North America business correspondent, has been speaking to one former staff member who joined in 2009.
1: Andre Lavoie currently lives in northern Italy. He worked as an engineer for SpaceX for 6.5 years and walked away with a lot of shares in the company.
2: Early employees of the company were granted stock options in lieu of higher pay, and then time goes by and you find out whether or not that sacrifice in time and lower pay pays off.
3: How many shares do you hold of SpaceX right now?
2: Around 200,000 shares.
3: And what's your plan? Are you planning to sell?
2: I will probably try to sell part of them, and every chance I get going forward, sell a little bit more. Basically, I have projects and the shares will finance them. Next summer, I'll have a brewery open up in the mountains of northeast Italy, the Friuli region, and the following year, hotel. This is how I have fun with the SpaceX windfall, you might say.
1: So let's say Andre is able to sell 20% of his stock. He's walking away with a pretty $5 million, give or take, depending on the stock price at the time of sale. That's not a bad payout for a few years of work.
0: Certainly not. That was Samira Hussain, North America business correspondent. I've got Nicholas Heyer, lead alternative analyst for Hargreaves Lansdown, with me. Now, a brewery and hotel, it all sounds very nice, but if loads of staff decided to sell off, how much would that impact SpaceX and the stock?
4: Well, pre-IPO investors are able to sell about 20% of their shares today. That's around 7% of the total shares in the company and worth $100 billion. Obviously, if all of those hit the market at the same time, it is going to weigh on the share price. It is, after all, more than the company sold across its entire IPO. But if you're a post-IPO investor in SpaceX, then really you're buying into Elon Musk's long-term vision. So you should be willing to look through that sort of short-term headwind.
0: And how usual is it for stock to be staggered for release like it has been with SpaceX?
4: It is pretty unusual. Normally, insiders are locked into their shares for about 180 days after an IPO. In this case, because of the very large number of early investors and staff who might want to sell their shares earlier, they've decided to stagger the sale so that not all of those shares hit the market in one go.
0: Thank you. And we're also hearing, Nicholas, that Iran says a deal with Oman on a shipping route through the Strait of Hormuz is in its final stages. The US is yet to comment. What's it now like for oil traders? Wait and see, or are the movements?
4: Well, Brent crude is trading up a bit today at $81 a barrel. So investors are clearly nervous that this deal might not land. Having said that, if you look back a bit further, the oil price is up around 8.5%, is 8.5% lower, than it was 5 days ago, which suggests the market is attaching at least some credibility to the claim that there's a deal on the table.
0: Well, we'll see what happens next. Nicholas Hyatt from Hargreaves Lansdown, thank you. Meta's become the latest tech firm to say one of its AI models was able to connect to the internet and hack into another organization's systems during testing. This is the fourth disclosure of its kind by companies recently. The Facebook owner said it had been caused by a misconfiguration by its independent tester and is investigating. Now, across the world, communities are counting the cost of wildfires, conflict, and geopolitical instability. But as well as the human cost, there is a financial one. And as those risks grow, so does the pressure on the insurance industry. Yet Swiss Re, who is the insurer for insurers, has reported a 9% rise in profits to $2.8 billion for the first half of the year. It said a low number of large natural catastrophes helped bolster results. So what impact will this summer's wildfires have, and what will it mean for the cost of insurance? Andreas Berger is the chief executive.
5: I think the impact will not be as big as the pictures suggest. It is an area where we have to see whether people really have sufficient insurance also. So we see the protection gap topic coming up also here with the wildfire events. So with protection gap for us means this is the economic loss, so what people suffer from, and then what is the insured losses. The insured losses consistently were below actually the economic losses, so that means there is this gap where people probably have under insurance or no insurance at all. And I think to create the awareness

0: how to find the right protection is absolutely key, and then do something about prevention also before the losses occur.
1: Are you saying sort of the answer is buy more insurance?
0: Well, it needs to be adequate insurance, you know, so that's why protect yourself. Insurance is only one part of the answer.
1: Let's talk about the Strait of Hormuz as well. You know, in terms of insurance, there are mines there at the moment. There are worries about attacks on ships. How much is that pushing up costs and premiums?
0: The prices go up as the risk goes up. And with that volatility that we've seen, you could literally see, you know, on a daily basis whether it is open, not open. That uncertainty is not healthy for the industry.
1: Insurance companies, reinsurance companies, you measure risk, don't you? And we're living in a very volatile landscape. Is that changing how you assess risk?
0: That's our business, you know, understanding risk, putting a price tag on exposure, risk exposure, and helping also to give the information to our people. You know, so we've got 162 or more than 162 years of data that we can tap into. You know, in the past 5 to 7 years now, we've seen the thresholds of 100 billion paid out insured losses per year for natural catastrophes. It's becoming a norm. So that's something that we need to deal with. So the frequency is increasing, but also the severity is increasing. And you see that there's a great deal of ideas coming into the space. So information push messages are being sent by insurance companies, you know, to alert them when there's a storm. You know, you get your push message and they give you that warning. So that gives you then the trigger, the alarm trigger, to look at all your assets, what is exposed, what not, what can I protect.
1: That was Swiss Re Chief Executive Andreas Berger. And the company which owns the famous Chopper bike has begun insolvency proceedings. Raleigh was founded in the UK in 1887. At one point, it was the biggest bike maker in the world. It was bought by Netherlands-based Axel in 2012 for $100 million, but it said it had exhausted all the available options when looking for a new buyer and said it was no longer able to meet its financial obligations. Well, that's it from World Business Express with me, Sarah Rogers. Do subscribe, though, to get the latest episode every weekday. Just search for World Business Express, of course.
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5: Hello, I'm Johnny Diamond. 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
6: Hello and welcome back to Outside Source on the BBC World Service. I'm Luke Jones. We are in our global newsroom in central London again, from where many of my colleagues have been reporting on the FIFA saga, which continues. If you were listening yesterday to the programme, we were waiting for news out of that meeting, that FIFA meeting in Morocco. The president of football's world governing body was under quite a lot of pressure after his plan to sell off stakes of FIFA's competitions like the World Cup was roundly shot down. He was forced to U-turn. After that meeting, Gianni Infantino said sorry, that he had made errors, but that he wasn't going anywhere. The FIFA management board even put out a statement saying that they had full support for Gianni Infantino. But in the last hour and a half or so, UEFA, European football's governing body, has put out quite a punchy statement reminding onlookers that they didn't just call for this plan to be dropped, they wanted Infantino gone as well. What will happen, we'll discuss after the news.
7: BBC News with Sue Montgomery. A US Senate committee has voted to hold the former White House chief medical advisor

0: Anthony Fauci in contempt after he refused to answer questions about his handling of the COVID pandemic. The infectious disease specialist invoked his constitutional right to silence when he was grilled by senators about the pandemic. From Washington, Bernd de Busman reports.
1: The vote, which fell along party lines in the Senate Homeland Security and Governmental Affairs Committee, came after Fauci last week invoked his constitutional right against self-incrimination during testimony over 100 times, drawing the ire of Republican lawmakers in a fiery hearing. It will now be up to the Justice Department to determine whether Fauci can be prosecuted for contempt of Congress, a misdemeanor. It is unclear, however, that they will do so. While former President Joe Biden gave Fauci a preemptive pardon on his last day in office in 2025, protecting him from federal prosecution for his actions between 2014 and 2025, Fauci could still face charges for anything after that date.
0: Ukraine has struck two oil refineries deep inside Russia, including one of the country's largest, the Slavneft-Yanos facility near Yaroslavl. The Ukrainian president, Volodymyr Zelensky, said the attacks targeted Moscow's war chest. Dan Johnson is in Kyiv.
2: This is a deliberate Ukrainian strategy to take the war deeper into Russian territory to make the Russian people really feel the impact. President Zelensky says this is primarily about hitting the Kremlin in the coffers, having a real impact on the economy and trying to make sure that the Russian military can't get the supplies and the fuel that it needs to continue the war against Ukraine. But there is an acknowledgement that this means destruction to civilian infrastructure.
0: European football's governing body, UEFA, says FIFA's defense of its president, Gianni Infantino, over his aborted plans to sell off stakes in competitions to private investors changes nothing. UEFA said European teams could still boycott competitions. Henry Winter, a veteran sports journalist, considers Mr. Infantino's future.
3: August the 14th is when there'll be reflections on a decision about the 64-team World Cup. And that will polarise a lot of views. There'll be a lot of countries in Africa and Asia who will be excited by the possibility of the door being opened wider to the World Cup. So that, if it's confirmed, will win a lot of support for Infantino. And then, of course, anyone who wants to stand against this beleaguered president has to sort of show their hand by November the 18th. So the clock is ticking.
0: Italy has placed all of its major cities in the highest level of health alert due to soaring temperatures as Europe suffers another heat wave. It stretches from Trieste in the northeast to Palermo in the island of Sicily. BBC News. The EU's Migration Commissioner, Magnus Brunner, says the bloc is vulnerable if border controls depend on the goodwill of one neighbouring country. He was speaking a week after 70,000 people forced their way into Spain's North African territory of Ceuta from Morocco. He told an extraordinary online parliamentary meeting that the EU must use all its leverage to secure cooperation and migration.
4: The falling arrivals, the restoration of control counted for little last week, actually, in the eyes of public across Europe. And an event that lasts 3 days at one beach in one town shakes, of course, the politics of an entire continent, I would say. And what we have seen in Ceuta was, I would say, a test of our resilience and of the security also of our external borders. And it showed that there are actors who have no regard for the safety or even the lives of innocent people.
0: Most of the would-be migrants have since returned to Morocco. The foreign ministers of Jordan, the UAE, Indonesia, Pakistan, Turkey, Saudi Arabia, Qatar and Egypt have accused Israel of undermining recent efforts to conclude a peace deal in Gaza. In a joint statement, they condemned what they called Israeli violations in the Gaza Strip, which they said threatened President Trump's plan to end the conflict in the territory. UN rights experts have urged Iran to end what they called the escalating arbitrary detention, enforced disappearance, torture and executions of ethnic minorities. They said the Kurdish and Baluch minorities were especially affected. A British Union flag flown by the Royal Navy at the Battle of Trafalgar in 1805 has been saved. It's one of only three to survive the defining victory over the navies of France and Spain. Crowdfunding helped to raise more than $900,000 to buy it. BBC News.
5: Hello, you're listening to the BBC World Service. 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I'm Luke Jones, live again in our global newsroom in central London. We

0: hear about the latest twist in the battle between Anthony Fauci, the former public health boss in the US during a lot of the COVID pandemic, and some Republican members of a particular Senate committee. First, though, the enormous argument which continues to rage about football. European football's governing body, UEFA, have said that they are still prepared to boycott FIFA competitions, including the World Cup, despite the FIFA president, Gianni Infantino, withdrawing that very controversial plan to sell off stakes in those competitions. They released quite a punchy statement an hour and a half or so ago, saying that the position still held, that they do not have confidence in Gianni Infantino and how that whole farrago was handled. Well, the Confederation of African Football, which has remained silent since the news of the plan broke, has been finally meeting in the last hour to discuss the proposal that FIFA has already abandoned. In the meantime, the Minister of Sport, Arts and Culture for South Africa, Gaita McKenzie, has posted on X saying, quote, "Africa should be cautious in joining the public lynching of Infantino. He has been very good to African football. We can debate his ideas, but let's not forget who has been a friend to us." Many of those calling for his head want the old status quo back too. Well, how are fans seeing this? We've been hearing from some all over the world. Let's have a listen first to Dan in England and Emmanuel in Ivory Coast.
1: I don't really know what Infantino thought the reaction would be to the news he was going to sell off the World Cup. The fact that he's now come grovelling back and saying sorry, I'm not sure if this is sort of a political play to show that he's human. There's not a single person out there that thinks he's the right man to take FIFA forward.
2: I'm going to have to disagree with Dan. I view the apology as someone making a mistake, but their intentions were in the right place. We can all agree that football needs more investment. It is good, you know, that he's apologised, because football's about the fans and the people, and if all the football associations, a lot of them are against it, it makes sense to apologize and to look at doing things differently.
0: So what is happening then? I'm joined by BBC Sports reporters Adam Wild and Emmanuel Akandabua, who are watching reactions in Europe and also this meeting of African football governing body CAF as well. Adam, if I can start with you, tell us about this statement that that UEFA put out. What has their position been?
3: Yeah, well, you called it punchy, and I think that's exactly right. You'll remember UEFA, of course, were, from the beginning, the strongest critic of any of the major federations, both of these initial plans and then of Infantino himself. And I think it's fair to say many there are deeply unimpressed at this apology he put out last night. Some will argue it shows exactly why he, in their view, must step down. I think the feeling within UEFA is that this statement, this apology from FIFA, was a long way from being representative of the entire world governing body. And there's also a view that Infantino was trying to, swerve personal responsibility. I'll just give you some of that statement, because, I mean, it's very short, surprisingly short, given the gravity of what it's describing. It says UEFA's associations were very clear about the conditions attached to their non-participation in FIFA competitions. So that's the bit that's referring to that proposed boycott. They say the proposals to sell off the major competitions had to be withdrawn, and secondly, assurances have to be made that such attempts to disfigure the game in this way will never be made again. They go on to say these conditions have not been met. UEFA made it abundantly clear in its statement on Saturday it's lost confidence in Gianni Infantino's presidency. That position holds. So, I mean, they could not be less ambiguous about what they're saying there.
0: And if they want rid of Gianni Infantino, what is the actual process to make that happen? I guess they can complain about it all they like, but they need a certain number of other associations to agree as well.
3: Yeah, well, having him made it clear that he will fight on, or at least not resign, if others in the game remain determined to oust him, then there are, as you say, a few avenues to travel. There are fairly lengthy avenues. The FIFA Council, that could try to force his hand through an emergency meeting. Now, he's talking about numbers there. They'd need a majority of the 37 FIFA Council members to call for one. And there are, I think, some real significant doubts about whether they could muster those 19 required votes. Even before yesterday's statement, FIFA Council members, we understand, were working to secure that 19-strong majority.

0: But when you bear in mind there's currently 8 UEFA, 5 CONCACAF and 2 African associations on their side, then they are just a few off that at the moment. Now, another option would be an extraordinary congress of the 211 FIFA member associations. So they'd need a fifth of the associations, 43 of them, to make that request. And at the moment, it's not certain that they could muster those required numbers. So that just leaves next March. Next March's re-election campaign. And for that, you would need a viable candidate to stand against him, someone that everyone else could get behind. And that kind of unity, if the last fortnight has taught us anything, is pretty difficult to find in football.
1: I mentioned a moment ago that CAF, the governing body for African football, has been meeting Emmanuel. Do we know if anything has come out of that?
2: Well, we're keeping our tabs on what... But let me tell you that if there is one confederation who is likely to stand by Infantino until perhaps things get really obvious, it's going to be the Confederation of African Football, and the reasons are not far-fetched. The reason being, Infantino has taken the confederation as one of the sample of how much it can change football funding and helping to be nurtured. Yesterday, we saw him in the game going Women's African Cup of Nations between Malawi and Zambia, filled with confidence, smiling in the stands, saying that perhaps he is not unbothered or disturbed by what is happening. Most of the federations in Africa are
1: I think we'll just dip out of Emmanuel there and try and get him back on a clear line. I don't know about you, I couldn't quite make out any other every other word that he said. I can tell you, though, that our colleagues at BBC Sport are reporting that the president of the Gambia Football Federation, Lamin Kawabajo, speaking to BBC Sport, said, as far as I'm concerned, most of my colleagues are concerned, we'll encourage Gianni Infantino to stay and we'll do everything within our means to ensure that he is re-elected come next year, 2027. He said, that's my personal opinion as president of the federation, and a good number of African memberships also stand on that line. So sort of what Emmanuel was telling us there. We've been getting messages from people right around the world about what they think about Gianni Infantino, his position, what happened, whether he should stay, whether he should go. Let's have a listen to some.
3: My name is Mauricio. I'm from Brazil, and I think that Infantino lost all his credibility. He thinks he's the owner of the FIFA World Cup. He's not. He's not the master of the soccer world. And I think he should step out as president of the FIFA. Thank you.
4: Greetings, BBC Outside Source. This is Kandala Mteto from Lusaka, Zambia in Southern Africa. For him to retract or go back to his senses, in inverted commas, is because of the pressure that he received, the objections that were coming from the continental bodies. So it is not genuine. We don't know how genuine this decision is to rescind and go back to the way things are normally supposed to be for the beautiful game. I don't want to be too harsh to him, but we need to have the best that we can in the top leadership. And what he was proposing to do has removed him from being the best. We can do better.
5: Hello, this is Eugene from Nigeria. I suppose the leadership comes from an election. So if it's an election, he should be allowed to contest. If he wins, it is fine. If he doesn't win, then it means the people have spoken. So there's no issue about it.
6: I'm Pooja from India, and like every big organization, FIFA seems to have huge skeletons in the closet. The president is now emboldened completely to just brazenly do whatever he wants. Private investment means the end of a sporting body. It is very clear that the game is not fair, the highest levels that we all aspire it to be.
7: Hi, this is Edward. My name is Kofi from Lusaka, Zambia. It is good to hear that Infantino has apologized to the football fraternity. I believe strongly that he was well-intentioned about his plan to commercialize FIFA operations. He didn't make a mistake at all. Probably the presentation of his plan may have gone wrong. Otherwise, it was a good plan. Since everybody is opposed to his commercial plan, it's only right that he listens to them and continues working with them. That's what life is.

0: thought about. Bye.
1: This is Enrique Hall from Mexico. Regarding Infantino's situation, he was elected president. That is, someone who presides, in this case, a federation, and represents the federation's interests. Nevertheless, he did not take into consideration the federation for his decision regarding commercialization of FIFA's tournaments. He should resign if he's honest.
2: This is Peter speaking from Tenerife, the Canary Islands. I have one comment. It is business. Business above all. Capitalism, savage capitalism. So I am not surprised that they are making business with private enterprises. This is all I can say.
3: A flavour of some views from right around the world. If you go to the BBC Sport Live page on this story at the moment, they've got a poll at the top. Should Infantino remain FIFA president? I've just done a random vote, and it's shown me that all the other people who have previously voted on that, it totals yes, 2%, he should remain. No, he should go. 98%. I mean, that's a very unscientific survey, but I guess it gives you a flavour of some of the strength of feeling. My colleague Adam Wild, BBC Sports reporter, is still on the line with us. Adam, how much is happening, do we think, behind the scenes by Infantino and his various lieutenants to actually try and dig himself out of this hole? I imagine there's a lot of sort of frantic conversations happening behind the scenes.
4: Yes, I think you and I would both love to have been a fly on the wall of that meeting yesterday. I suspect there were some fairly full and frank exchanges around that table. Look, I mean, there's no doubt about it. It has been hugely damaging for Gianni Infantino and for FIFA. Variously described, I've heard in some quarters, as something akin to a civil war in global football. So really, a sort of extraordinary time. And this has seemed to get to Infantino in a way that the other past controversies couldn't seem to touch him. I'm thinking, you know, of the way Saudi Arabia won the hosting rights to the 2034 World Cup, to his relationship with Donald Trump, and the FIFA Peace Prize, to the Balogun non-suspension at the World Cup. This time, though, I do think it feels perhaps that this was a step too far for many, not simply because of the optics of such a move, but also the fact that it was kept secret, supposedly, from other senior FIFA members of the hierarchy. And crucially, that the beneficiary of this deal would have been Joshua Kushner, who's the brother of Trump's son-in-law. So Infantino undoubtedly now has bridges to build with those closest to him, and with the other national associations, and time will tell whether he is able to do that.
3: Emmanuel Akintobure is still with us, on a better line, I think. Emmanuel, you were telling us about the popularity of Gianni Infantino amongst some African football associations. Why is that exactly? Is it just to do with the amount of support, financial and otherwise, that he has helped direct in their direction?
5: I mean, absolutely. The support level that is enjoyed in Africa is not far-fetched from the amount of funding that most of the federation have been able to get from FIFA since he has done the leadership in fiscal support
3: right,
5: of some of CAF's events.
3: On that second try, leave it there. I think connecting with one of our reporters seems to be beyond us. As I say, there's more on that story over on the BBC News website. There's a live page running with updates. Emmanuel, thank you. Adam Wild, good to talk to you as well. You're listening to Outside Source on the BBC World Service. Questions remain over the identities and circumstances surrounding the rescue of 308 people kidnapped in Nigeria's Kwara and Niger states after authorities announced the release of the victims in what they described as a major security operation. Our reporter in Lagos, Mawochi Okafor, is with us. Mawochi, what exactly have the authorities said, first of all, about these rescues?
6: Okay, so they've made clear the number of people that were rescued. It's said 308 people from two states. Now, the first state being Kwara State, over 160 people were abducted there in February. According to authorities, they have now been released. The second state, which we're hearing for the first time, Niger State, the attack in the second state, we're hearing about it for the first time, is over 140 people were released. Now, it's still not clear

0: from which communities these people were taken in Niger, and when the kidnap happened, unlike Kwara, that it was clear it happened in February. Also, it hasn't been clear if any ransoms were paid or sort of prisoner exchange were done, or the process with which they were released, unlike previous operations where it's always clear in the statements to say no ransom was paid and no prisoner exchange was done. But this is not the case now. But they did specify that it was a joint security effort involving the police, the military, and other security agencies.
1: And so what do you think might account for, and how are authorities explaining this discrepancy and this confusion?
0: Well, I mean, situations like this kind of leave lots of people worrying and questioning the process for which things have been done. And this is also, I guess, why we're here now. Is in the past, there have been not open conversations about ransom being paid, but we get to hear that there are allegations of middlemen getting involved and making allegations. It's important to note, ransom payments to kidnappers is completely illegal in Nigeria. It's not allowed. So it will also be difficult to find out real information on if ransom are paid. But one thing is important. There's lots of excitement, and this news has been received positively from people. And it also just comes weeks after a similar release of teachers and students were done in neighboring Oyo State. So there's a bit of joy mixed with confusion in what people are feeling. But overall, people are happy just to see that after months in captivity, these people who were taken in February and perhaps other months have now returned home.
1: Yes. And are people confident that the Nigerian government and the armed forces are actually increasingly on top of this problem? There's been a lot of criticism of them in the past.
0: Yeah, there has been those criticism in the past, but I think the results now are speaking for itself. And that's to say, if you recall, a couple of months ago, Nigeria said it killed the second highest in command of Islamic State. And also they've talked about, you know, decimating their activities in the country, and there's increased cooperation with international partners like the U.S., and also, there's just a bit of this high morale in the military operations that Nigeria is beginning to apply on the Islamic State and other banditry gangs in the country. So I feel like there's a bit of that improvement. At least that is what the government have said. But also, what might leave people doubting is there are still attacks happening in Nigeria. There's still kidnapping happening in Nigeria. So I can't say that insecurity has been completely stamped out.
1: Nkorchi Okafor in Lagos, thanks very much. A U.S. Senate committee has voted to hold the former White House chief medical advisor Anthony Fauci in contempt after he refused to answer questions about his handling of the COVID pandemic. Our correspondent in Washington, D.C. is Bernd de Boozman, and he's live with us. And remind us, Bernd, this was this came after Anthony Fauci was called to appear before the Senate committee and basically said nothing.
2: Well, exactly. This stems from another hearing that took place last week in which Dr. Fauci had been called in front of the Senate Homeland Security and Governmental Affairs Committee. And in that hearing, he essentially declined to answer questions more than 100 times. He didn't answer any questions about anything at one point, whether about the pandemic. At one point, lawmakers were asking him, for example, what color tie he was wearing, what color the carpet was, but he invoked his Fifth Amendment right, which in the U.S. Bars you from self-incriminating over essentially what the lawmakers were hoping to achieve was learn more about the origins of COVID and how it was handled subsequently. And it's very much a very contested political issue still, and very emotive for many Americans, including many of these members of Congress.
1: And the Republican Senator Rand Paul is somebody who has particular issue with Anthony Fauci. What does that stem from?
2: This is a tension that's taken place for years. Senator Rand Paul from Kentucky has accused Fauci of attempting to hide the origins and funding the origins of COVID, and accused him of funding a research lab in Wuhan when the pandemic began. Some here believe that the pandemic began with a lab leak, although the more frequent explanation is an infected

0: role. And for years, he's kind of pushed to hold Dr. Fauci accountable for what he claims is his part in the pandemic and the response. This is very much something that's been happening for many years now. And then I think things kind of came to a head last week during the hearing in which Dr. Fauci declined to answer any questions.
1: And we had, listeners might remember, the quite sort of embarrassing stories for Anthony Fauci after his diary, which he kept during a lot of the COVID period, was released. We now have news that his phone, and I assume the messages within from that period, might also be released. What's happening there?
0: That's correct. Senator Paul has been insistent on releasing as much information as possible. He was the one responsible for releasing more than 1,000 pages of Dr. Fauci's diary, which he came under quite a lot of criticism for last week, because a lot of it, for example, was his relationship with celebrities that he developed during the pandemic, his relationship with the Biden White House, and his newfound role as a celebrity during the pandemic is very much the face of the pandemic response at the time. So I think, you know, this effort to release his messages is part of Senator Paul's similar effort to just kind of put as much information out there about Dr. Fauci's actions during the pandemic, although nothing that's been so far released really shows any sort of wrongdoing. And President Biden had preemptively pardoned him for anything that took place during that time period.
1: So he wouldn't necessarily be able to be prosecuted for that criminally.
0: Well, the pardon from President Biden stretches from 2014 to 2025, to Biden's very last day in office in January of last year. Anything that happens after that, including potentially contempt of Congress, doesn't fall within that pardon, nor do any state or local charges that might take place in the future. Florida, for example, has already announced an investigation into Dr. Fauci. Now, following today's vote, it'll be up to the Justice Department whether they choose to prosecute Dr. Fauci. But such cases are extremely rare, and successful prosecutions are even more rare.
1: Bernd, thank you very much for that. That's Bernd de Busman, our correspondent in Washington, D.C. 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
3: Hypersonic flights that could get you from London to Sydney in under 2 hours. Eco-friendly jet engines for sustainable travel. Vertical takeoff taxis for congested cities. Air travel is being reimagined.
4: It is the most absolutely insane acceleration. It is like being shot out of a gun, out of the atmosphere.
3: I'm Caroline Steele, and I'm asking world-leading engineers, what is the future of flying?
5: What other examples of novel configurations may come up from the brilliant minds of the young engineers who are still about to join our industry? 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
6: You cannot imagine a world of aviation in 2060 plus where carbon is still in the system. The demands on the planet will become too extreme.
2: The Engineers, flying at the edge. Sunday at 2 GMT.
1: You're listening to Outside Source on the BBC World Service. I'm Luke Jones, live from our global newsroom in central London. Someone's alarm is just going off. We're going to get into quite a row out of one of the world's most respected universities, Cambridge University, which has seen a professor resign amidst allegations of plagiarism. Also, three young women in the public eye on all that what happened with Ariana Grande at the weekend. That's coming up.
7: BBC News with Sue Montgomery. European football's governing body says FIFA's defence of its president, Gianni Infantino, over his aborted plans to sell stakes in competitions to private investors changes nothing.

0: Gripped by heat wave, drought-related disruption is affecting Central Europe's shipping and energy supplies. Uganda's parliament has approved the deployment of troops to Gaza as part of a proposed international stabilization force, but opposition lawmakers said it could create diplomatic challenges for Kampala as a member of the Organization of Islamic Cooperation. At least 30 Yemeni government troops are reported to have been killed in Houthi attacks on military camps in central Yemen. Health workers responding to the Ebola outbreak in the Democratic Republic of Congo have staged protests over unpaid wages. The Ivorian teenager Yann Diaman has become the most expensive African footballer in history after completing his transfer to the Spanish giants Real Madrid. The final fee is expected to be around $160 million. BBC News.
1: BBC World Service, this is Outside Source. I'm Luke Jones, live in our global newsroom in central London at our little desk here, right in the thick of things. In a minute, we will hear from our diplomatic correspondent who's had some quite rare access to the Ukrainian Navy as they patrol the very dangerous waters off Odessa as the war on water very much continues as it does on land. We'll also hear about the Facebook owner, Meta, who've had to... an issue that they've had in testing their AI models, another issue with an AI model that we've been reporting on. First, though, you'll have no doubt seen at the weekend the news about the singer Ariana Grande. After weeks of online chatter about her weight and her health, a statement was released saying that she would be taking a step back from visibility once her current tour ends at the end of next month. On stage in Chicago on Monday, she told fans, quote, "The announcement was made... The announcement that was made was not a reactive or impulsive thing. It's something that I decided to plan quietly a long time ago." There's been particular concern about her appearance after the music video for her song Petal was released recently. One top comment on YouTube said, quote, "It's not about wanting the old Ariana back, it's about wanting her to be healthy." Another fan wrote on X, quote, "She's become so thin that people are genuinely concerned." Loyal fans started weighing in, sending their support, making hashtag We Love You Ariana trend on social media, and some criticised those who were focusing on her body. One user writing online, "No one has the right to comment on anyone else's body or appearance." It made us wonder what it must be like to be scrutinised in this way as a woman, particularly when it's your body being scrutinised and commented upon and debated. I've been speaking to three women who know what all of that is like. Oriana is an amateur ballet dancer in Milan. Kaylee is an influencer with over 1 million followers across her accounts. She's based in the United States. And first, Ella, who is a high jump athlete from Finland.
2: I'm a track and field athlete. I do athletics. My event is high jump, and that's what I do for a living. And I feel like critique, a public critique from online and from real world and the media of all kind is part of the job, and it belongs to it very elementally. Unfortunately, part of it is that it's not always like wanted critiqued or a critique that is well-based or meant well. And sometimes it's just about something that has nothing to do with what I do, with my sport or my performance.
1: I take your point that criticism sort of goes with the job that you do, but was there a point where any of that kind of criticism felt sort of particularly acute or difficult to deal with?
2: Yeah, sure. I've been doing this for a long while, but like 4 years back on 2022, was the World Championships in Oregon. And during that year, I had some pretty bad injuries and I had a long rehab going on to the World Championships. So it was a really difficult season for me, in like from an athletic point of view. And that means usually that it's also difficult mentally to kind of rehab against a deadline and a big important deadline like World Championships. And I made the World Championship team and I did okay in the qualification, but I didn't quite make the final. I just technically wasn't quite there yet with the prep that I had, but like I gave my all and I was like super close making it to the final, but alas, I didn't. And afterwards I was very sad and disappointed, obviously, in the situation. So afterwards, on a mixed

0: So, and I gave very honest and teary-eyed reviews to the media about the whole summer up to that point and how disappointed I was that with all the effort, mental and physical effort I put in, I didn't quite make the top 12. After I clear out through the mixed zone, I decided to make a post on Instagram about it because it is a very real side of sports because you can't always have a PB or even outperform yourself or hit it in the nail. It is part of the sport that you don't always succeed. So I made a post about it. And afterwards, for the next 5 days, I received more hate than I've ever received in my life. And it came through like all my social media platforms, email, text messages. It blew up my phone, but it also came through like more traditional routes, so through like a normal mail to my home in Finland. And it was just astounding in that moment of like, where does all this hate come from? Like, I know my sports are important to me. This is what I do for a living. But why is it so important to other people that they see fit to send online hate to another person? And it was a really difficult 5 days to live through, because again, I never imagined when I started doing sports as a little girl that there would be a moment that I would have to receive messages that suggest that I should kill myself because I didn't perform well in sports, or that I am the greatest embarrassment the country of Finland has ever had. It was an interesting moment to live through.
1: It sounds really tough. Kaylee, tell us about you and your experience of this in your field. What's that?
2: I started doing social media about a year ago on TikTok and Instagram, and I look younger than I am, obviously. When I started, I was 17, and people tell me I look like I'm 12 because I'm short, or I have a baby face, or I'm too skinny. And so it gets difficult. I post a lot about running and about baking and just kind of my life, as I head into college and things like that. And a lot of the comments I receive are very, very critical, which makes sense because people on the internet are behind a screen, so they feel more compelled to say things that they probably wouldn't say otherwise in person. But everyone just feels so entitled to share their opinion with you, which makes sense and is part of putting yourself out there. But at the same time, it gets difficult because when people constantly just beat you down about things like your looks or your voice or things you can't really control, it gets a little bit overwhelming and hard to deal with. But I have found that whereas it used to really, really bother me, I now focus more on the tons of positive messages I receive and how I've made people feel less alone or inspired. And I've learned to kind of take it with a grain of salt because what matters more to me at the end of the day is not what other people think about me, right? If I'm gonna live my life with what they do in mind all the time, then I'm living for people that I don't even know. And
1: Yeah.
2: I wanna live for me. You know what I mean?
1: And do you, like Ella, think about like where does this come from? Because even I guess with the screen of anonymity which posting online gives you, I'm not sure I would massively have a go at somebody who's posting online just about baking or running or who maybe didn't perform as well as I'd have liked to in the high jump. I mean, it still takes a certain kind of person, doesn't it?
2: Yeah, I couldn't find it in me to say these things to someone else either. I don't know where it comes from. I think it's interesting that a lot of people, maybe it comes from a place of insecurity of their own selves. And so it's just taking it out on someone else.
1: And tell us about you, Oriana. What is it you do and your experience of all of this?
3: So I'm a ballet dancer. I stopped dancing when I was like 20. And I researched it recently, and I'm sharing all my journey on social media, researching in my late 20s. I've created content on social media since 2020, but I used to create content about language learning, and

0: And so that also, it is funny because like when you get hate comments, that it can be for anything. Like you can just make it is not even making a mistake, but maybe just saying your opinion on something. Like I remember I had this old video where I spoke about how I did not like Duolingo, and I received this massive wave of hate just because I said I didn't like that app, and I had to enable comments in that video because I just couldn't handle it. You get to that side of social media that gets really nasty and really tough to handle, and it affects you psychologically because even if you say, okay, I can handle this, I'm a creator, those people don't know me, I don't care what other people say, but on long term, when you start getting like really aggressive messages, it affects you. It affects the way you feel as a person, especially if you have done nothing wrong.
1: And especially with ballet, what you do, I mean, so much of that is not necessarily about what you do or how you do it, but also about how you look and how your body looks as well. So do you find that a lot of the comments, good and bad, unfortunately, center around that as well?
0: In the past, when I used to perform, most of the comments were either backstage, so coming from my teachers, my colleagues, and also the public, because ballet has certain standards and you should look in a certain way. And if you don't meet those standards, you cannot either find a good position at a good company, because even sometimes they have requirements that involve, I don't know, things that you cannot even control, like height, for example. Like if you're not this tall, you cannot be part of the company, you cannot audition. So it is incredible also growing up, because like then if you start doing sports, or in this case ballet, this art, from a very young age, you grow up with those comments, you grow up with like a certain standard on how you should look. And I can, like nowadays, that I don't perform anymore, but I just share my journey as an amateur, I remember some things that were not, like, should not be normalized.
1: Do you mind me asking what kind of thing?
0: Like comments, like I remember I received some comments from some of my ballet teachers, such as, if you feel hungry, you should eat ice so you can lose weight faster and you can get to the weight that we are expecting from you. Or I don't know, other comments like, if you enter my, like, I don't want fat people in my class. So really strong things that get in your mind and stick to you as you're growing up, and you start associating your body being in a certain way that it should not be like that, while on the other hand, it should be completely normal for a person to feel comfortable with their bodies. And you start having these issues with your own image, that really affect you until you're out of that world, because then it is so normalized within the community that at a certain point you start doing what you have to do to keep up and to, let's say, meet the standards. I know that now the industry has changed a bit, but still, I think as long as they require those standards, like body standards, then we still have a long way to go to improve.
1: With that in mind, I wonder what you all think about what's been happening about and around Ariana Grande, the singer. People released a statement recently saying that because of endless ongoing public scrutiny, in other words, being talked about people, she was going to be taking a break. She was going to be stepping back from public life, wasn't going to be doing a few things which had previously been announced. And of course, all of that came in the context of lots of online discourse and scrutiny and criticism and discussion about her weight in particular, something that she has actually addressed in the past, talking about how she doesn't want people talking about her body. Kaylee, how do you feel about that?
2: I have sympathy for her as a person, because it does weigh on you when you constantly see so many people saying all this stuff about your body. And regardless of if you know something's wrong or not, like, it all just catches up to you. And if you can control it, if you can't control it, it's kind of ridiculous for other people to constantly be berating you.

0: over it, and so that does get tough. And as someone that deals with a lot of that and constantly catches criticism for my body online and for things that I can't even control about my appearance, it gets tough. But again, I do understand the point where it is part of being a public figure is people are going to have opinions about you and about what you do and about how you look like. And some of those people are going to be very, very open about those opinions. And so I do understand that. And it's kind of like you have to find a balance between understanding that it's part of being a public figure and knowing that these people are still people. And it can be hard to realize that Ariana Grande is still a person, because a lot of people don't think, oh, she's just like me, you know?
1: Kelly put it quite well. It's a game you cannot win. Whatever you do with your appearance, you will be criticized by it. Athletes are quite a lot criticized about their appearance, whether it affects, well, it doesn't usually affect their like athleticism in any way, or like if they put up too much makeup or too little makeup, or if they don't look the certain way that they're supposed to look by it, based on this moving goalpost that is based on nothing, you sort of have to grow a thick skin, because everybody will have an opinion about you and how you should look like. I can only imagine how hard it is on Ariana, being a global superstar, being paraded by these comments all the time. How do I look in this certain moment? Can I be scrutinized by it? Can I be critiqued of like how I look in this certain moment all the time?
2: And we cannot know like what's going on in her life at the moment that can reflect on her appearance. Mm. I think as well, when you have an audience that cares, or fans in this case, like huge community that has followed you through your whole career and has created an image of you that perhaps now looks so different from what you used to be, I can understand that has an certain impact. At the same time, we're still humans. At the end of the day, even if you get like this psychological support on how to deal with those comments online, it is gonna affect you. So I don't judge her for trying to take some time. I think it's the best choice.
3: Thanks to those three women for joining in the conversation: Ariana in Milan, Kaylee in the United States, and Ella in Finland. You're listening to Outside Source on the BBC World Service. We have heard again about the ballistic missiles and drones Russia and Ukraine have been exchanging on land, but one of our colleagues has had exclusive access to the war that rages on the Black Sea. Ukraine has focused their attacks there on Russian oil tankers and the kind of vessels supplying the occupied Crimean Peninsula. Russia has hit a number of international cargo vessels, sinking one carrying grain, the Golden Leo, 2 weeks ago. Our diplomatic correspondent Paul Adams has been with the Ukrainian Navy as it patrols the dangerous waters off Odessa. He sent us this report on the war at sea.
4: We're going on patrol with the Ukrainian Navy, out into waters made increasingly dangerous by Russian attacks. In a part of the country where a drone or ballistic missile can arrive with little warning. Everyone is focused, on alert. They fire their guns every day. This morning it looks deceptively calm.
5: With its guns, its netting, and some of the other equipment on board, this vessel can look after itself more or less. But what it can't do is to stop Russia attacking civilian ships coming in and out of Ukraine's ports. Those attacks are increasing, and it's a major problem.
4: There's a war out at sea. Russia and Ukraine hitting each other's ships, hundreds of them.
6: Normally, all of them are crowd by vessels. Now you can see how many vessels.
4: All we can see moving are a couple of tugboats, nothing else. I'm being shown round one of Ukraine's biggest Black Sea ports. For security reasons, I'm not allowed to say which. And I'm going to call my guide Dmytro. It's not his real name. He's worked here for 20 years. The port is virtually empty. Dmytro's never seen it like this.
6: Officially, ports are not closed, but

0: missiles are not coming. They are scared of being hit like it was this morning in Addis Ababa. Starting July, they hit trade vessels as a primary target.
1: Why do you think this changed?
0: It's better to ask them, because main thing, they want to make a blockade of the Ukrainian ports because of the economy.
1: Yeah, this is a really quite strange experience, driving under these enormous gantries and cranes and the pipes and the buckets and everything that you need for a busy port, and none of it is working.
2: Hello.
1: At the offices of Ukraine's Transport Workers Union, I meet Svetlana, a warehouse shift manager at Odessa's main port. She's limping, fragments of a Russian ballistic missile still stuck in her leg and back following an explosion at the port a year ago. She fights back tears as she talks, and her hands shake as she describes what life is like now.
3: Oh,
4: it's very difficult. A lot of sirens, a lot of drones, a lot of hits. And for morale, it's even more difficult. People are very tense. What can I say? Look at my hands.
1: Back at Dmytro's port, the air raid siren sounds. We head for the nearest bomb shelter, soon joined by port workers, all scanning their phones for updates.
5: Is that the drone, or is that a Ukrainian Air Force?
6: That's the drone.
5: Okay.
7: Yeah,
8: so, you can feel by yourself, how does it look working during the war?
5: Yes.
8: On the port. Unfortunately, it became typical for our life.
1: We're told that two jet-powered drones landed in the area, so we go looking for the scene of one of the explosions. Eventually, several miles from the port, we find 83-year-old Andrei Dudik surveying the shattered ruins of his house and garden.
9: I am 83 years old, and I have a habit around this time in the middle of the day after 12 to have a rest. Mm-hmm. So I want to have some rest on my bed.
1: It's been just 5 hours since the drone interrupted his afternoon nap. Somehow, he escaped without a scratch.
9: And I was planning what I would do after my lunch, but now I understand what I will be doing.
1: You seem to have a sense of humor about this whole incident.
9: If we start crying, it will not lead to anything.
1: Yes, this is true. So you think that you are the accidental victim of Russia's attacks on the ports?
9: Exactly. I will not forget this.
10: Our correspondent Paul Adams reporting from the waters off Odessa. 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

0: More trouble in the world of AI. Facebook's owner Meta say an issue during testing allowed one of their AI models to connect to the internet and hack another organization's system. This, of course, comes after similar-ish worries from some of the other AI model makers. Chris Valance is our senior technology reporter on the line. This Meta case, Chris, what happened?
1: Well, we don't have a lot of information. Meta, unlike previous instances where we've seen a great big accounts of what's happened, here Meta is for now not giving us a lot of details. Basically, their model was being tested. I think we can assume it was some kind of cyber security type test where its hacking ability was under test by a third party that it uses to do that testing. They got something wrong with the keeping it away from the general internet. And if it follows the pattern of previous incidents, which Meta says it implies that it does, it must have assumed that the best way it could accomplish the task it had been set was to go out and hack into another.

0: other company, which isn't identified by Meta. But of course, this follows a number of similar incidents that have been revealed by AI companies and indeed by another body testing advanced AIs, the AI Security Institute, a government institute in the UK.
1: And this has long been a worry, hasn't it, Chris, that some of these models can become so sophisticated that they can run away with themselves and do complicated, damaging things that we wouldn't necessarily want them to do?
0: Well, I think there are two things there, actually. I mean, the one first thing is the capability of the models, and that's definitely been increasing, I think. But what's also been increasing is the amount of, if you like, autonomy that firms are, that they're capable of, and that firms are allowing them to have. There's this whole sort of move, if you like, to create things called AI agents that you can give an instruction to and they will go away and do it. Tremendously useful. But when you're testing these systems, and as in the case of a number of these tests, you take off, as part of the test, you take off the sort of safeguards that stop them doing certain things. You know, they then go and sort of, you know, decide for themselves to do things that you wouldn't want them to do, like decide to break out of their container in which they're being tested and go off and hack somebody else in order to get a bit of code they think they need to complete the test. So, you know, the autonomy is also an issue here.
1: The science writer Hannah Fry was doing a video online the other day where she was saying she had an AI agent that she was testing, and it ended up buying a load of paper clips and then also emailed a load of her colleagues random messages. She was quite panicked about the safeguards. A lot of work to be done, I guess. Chris, thank you for that. And that's Chris Vallance, our senior technology reporter, on that latest twist in the ongoing saga over what AI can and should do and what the various guardrails are around it. That is about it from us today. If you want to get the latest updates on the breaking stories as it relates to football, you can go to the BBC Sport live page, which is still there at the moment, and maybe take part in the poll as well, should Infantino remain FIFA president. In the meantime though, that's it from us. Thanks for your company today. Outside Source will be back at the same time tomorrow. Join us then.
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6: Coming up on Outlook with me, Mubeen Azhar, on the BBC World Service, Murad Dabaz dedicated much of his life to saving Iran's wildlife.
7: I noticed how much the wildlife had been impacted during the revolution. Apparently, because of all the guns that had been in circulation and the lack of law enforcement outside the main cities. Mind you, before the revolution, Iran was very advanced in conservation.
6: When the Iranian government turned on him and his NGO, he was arrested and imprisoned in solitary confinement. Despite his harsh surroundings, he still found comfort in nature in his tiny prison yard.
7: Birds would come down to drink from the water, and I would just sit there against the wall on the ground and watch the birds. Then we had a stray cat that showed up and was trying hunting the birds. So, there's always nature around you. I mean, you have to look for it, and it's there.
6: Murad's story is coming up.
8: BBC News with Sue Montgomery. European football's governing body UEFA says its teams could still boycott FIFA competitions, including the World Cup, despite Gianni Infantino abandoning his controversial proposal to sell a stake in them. Meanwhile, South America's governing body, CONMEBOL, has welcomed the plan withdrawal, but said it wouldn't support a vote ousting Mr. Infantino. Tim Boy

0: This former FIFA president considers Mr. Infantino's future.
1: I think someone may well challenge him now. I mean, 3 weeks ago, it appeared that there was over 200 associations that had already given him his backing, so he was going to walk in. I think now he may face a challenge, but at the end of the day, even though he does face a challenge, I'm not sure there's somebody strong enough that would be able to defeat him.
0: A U.S. Senate committee has voted to hold the former White House chief medical advisor, Anthony Fauci, in contempt after he refused to answer questions about his handling of the COVID pandemic. He repeatedly invoked his constitutional right to silence last week. Bernd Bussenman has more details.
2: During that hearing last week, Dr. Fauci invoked his constitutional right against self-incrimination more than 100 times, essentially just declined to answer questions for hours, including questions, for example, what color tie are you wearing? Now, the senator who led that effort, Senator Rand Paul from Kentucky, he's held this vote to hold him in contempt, which means that now that case will be referred to the Justice Department, and it's up to them whether they actually want to prosecute that case. If they do, it would be a misdemeanor with fines, and in extreme cases in the past, they've sentenced people to brief jail sentences of several months.
0: The EU's Migration Commissioner, Magnus Brunner, says the bloc is vulnerable if border controls depend on the goodwill of one neighbouring country. He was speaking a week after 70,000 people forced their way into Spain's North African territory of Ceuta from Morocco. He told an online parliamentary meeting the EU must use all its leverage to secure cooperation on migration.
3: An event that lasts 3 days at one beach in one town shakes, of course, the politics of an entire continent, I would say. And what we have seen in Ceuta was, I would say, a test of our resilience and of the security also of our external borders. And it showed that there are actors who have no regard for the safety or even the lives of innocent people.
0: Most of the would-be migrants have since returned to Morocco. Italy has placed all of its major cities in the highest level of heat alert due to soaring temperatures. It stretches from Trieste in the northeast to Palermo in the island of Sicily. You're listening to the World News from the BBC. Ukraine has struck two oil refineries deep inside Russia, including one of the country's largest, the Slavneft-Yanos facility near Yaroslavl. The Ukrainian president, Volodymyr Zelensky, said that attacks sought to limit Moscow's war chest. In Ukraine, at least 11 people have been killed by Russian attacks. At least 30 Yemeni government troops are reported to have been killed in Houthi attacks on military camps in the central part of the country. An official said the missile hit soldiers at a camp in Marib province. Health workers responding to the Ebola outbreak in the Democratic Republic of Congo have staged protests over unpaid wages. Nurses and other staff demonstrated outside the governor's office in Bunia. They say they have not received their salaries since the outbreak was declared in May. A British Union flag flown by the Royal Navy at the Battle of Trafalgar in 1805 has been saved from being sold abroad. Showing some battle scars, it's one of only three to survive the defining victory over the navies of France and Spain. Sanjana Idnani reports.
4: The rare Union flag was flown from HMS Royal Sovereign, the flagship of Nelson's second-in-command, Vice Admiral Cuthbert Collingwood. The historic artefact was due to be sold out of the country, but an export bar was put in place and Northeast Museums was able to save it for the nation. More than 500 soldiers from the Tyne and Wear area fought at the Battle of Trafalgar. Collingwood's great-great-great-niece said the flag would serve as a tribute to the role those sailors played at one of our greatest moments in history.
0: The Ivorian teenager Yann Dierman has become the most expensive African footballer in history after a transfer to Real Madrid. The final fee is expected to be around $160 million. He put in a series of dazzling performances for RB Leipzig last season. BBC News.
5: Welcome to Outlook from the BBC World Service, bringing you extraordinary true life stories from around the globe. I'm Mubin Azhar. Today's episode is full of wondrous wildlife, not found out on rolling hills or in the oceans, but in a world of concrete. Mourad the Barz was imprisoned in solitary confinement, a place where time and space can do strange things. For years, he stared at the walls of his cell,

0: until the cracks in that wall became shapes which took on a life of their own.
1: I started seeing images of wildlife in the stone, patterns. You know, at first you think you're maybe beginning to lose your mind or something and maybe hallucinating or whatever, but, you know, the more I looked, the more I noticed, yeah, I mean, you know, if I looked at it a certain way, it looked like the mane of a lion. Over there, there was like something that looked like the trunk of an elephant. There were the outspread wings of an eagle. It allowed my imagination to travel. I would leave, in my mind, I would leave the cell. I would be out in nature, territory, and places where I really wanted to be.
0: In this episode, how the natural world helped Mourad survive behind bars. I spoke to Mourad down the line from Connecticut in the USA. He was in his office surrounded by his own paintings and sculptures, all of animals found in Iran. He grew up between London and Tehran, the son of a successful businessman who made his fortune in the days of the Shah. And before the revolution, he spent a lot of happy times immersed in Iran's nature. These days, he's a dedicated conservationist, but back then, he was a hunter.
1: When I was 10 or 11 years old, my grandfather bought me an air rifle, and just out of many, many generations of tradition in Iran, taught me how to shoot. Initially, you know, just birds, and over the years, antelope, deer. But I think what was most appealing to me about hunting was the getting out in nature, getting out into the mountains, the deserts, the plains, the forests, becoming so aware of the animals around me. So my love of hunting over the years diminished, and it became much more of an observer. I hunted after that more with a camera, but what I had learned about tracking and the habits of animals and the habitats and everything that nature had that you were surrounded by was something that just grew and grew and grew on me.
0: So what did your time hunting teach you about animals? What did you tune into?
1: I think more than anything is the ability to observe, of hearing sounds, of being able to spot a motion, a change of color, shadows, smells. Those things have stayed with me. So when I go out into nature, I pick these things up very quickly and I'm able to observe.
0: You had a really international upbringing. So I want to understand how that affected your understanding of and appreciation of wildlife.
1: I was born in London, and I did spend the first 8-9 years of my life in the UK, at part of it at boarding school. I didn't have much of an opportunity, really, to interact with nature under those circumstances. But what I do remember was trips that my mother or father or together would take me to the London Zoo. Some of it very positive, and some of it actually negative. I was seeing some of these big cats, lions, tigers, and leopards behind bars. It stayed in my mind to this day. So after my parents had taken me back to Iran, where, you know, there was black and white TV, you didn't really have the opportunity to see all the nature shows that you see now. My father got me a subscription to the National Geographic magazine. It was a gift from the heavens, being able to thumb through these.
0: It sounds like the magazines. Deal was done at that point when you got that subscription.
1: Oh, yeah. Oh, yeah. That was it.
0: You had grown up traveling around, as you say, you spent the first years of your life in the UK. When 1979 rolled around, were you in Iran at that point?
1: I was in Iran right up until, I think it was December of 78.
0: 78.
1: Where things were really spiraling out of control. You know, shooting in the streets, in the main streets, and, well, it was a full-scale revolution going on.
0: Of course. And what understanding did you have when the revolution of 79 happened in Iran? What understanding?

0: did you have of how that would impact your life?
1: My understanding of what was going on was really based on what I could learn from my father and other family members and friends. The consensus was at the time that everything would be controlled after a few months, and then kind of life would go back to normal. You know, in retrospect, highly unrealistic, but at the time, that's what I thought. And when I left Iran at that time, I literally left with a suitcase packed for 2 weeks.
0: I guess so,
1: just to give you.
0: Yeah, I guess you wouldn't be returning in 2 weeks. So as you heard the news on the radio, saw the news on TV, and read about what was happening, was there a realization that you wouldn't be going back to Iran anytime soon?
1: I started looking at it. Well, this thing is going to drag on. It may not be a few weeks. After a couple of months, I figured that I may have to do something outside of Iran and to continue life, and not to be looking forward to this potential of going back to Iran.
0: I'd like to know, what were the circumstances of you first meeting the woman that would become your wife?
1: I actually met Vida at a party in Tehran. I was about close to turning 18. I was about to go to college in the United States. She was still in high school at a international school in Iran. We met at a friend's house, but when I met Vida, I think we both kind of fell for each other. And it was what you would call young love, if you will. It has pretty much stayed that way.
0: It's still a young love.
1: Our lives, yes, very much so. And we moved to the U.S., and I went back to business school in New York, at Columbia, and then entered the world of corporate real estate in New York City.
0: The world of corporate real estate, although I'm sure it's very lucrative, doesn't sound as fun as the loves of your life at the time. So the loves of your life being wildlife. And of course, you also loved art. So was it,
1: correct.
0: Did it feel like a necessary sacrifice to make? Did it just feel more practical to work in corporate real estate?
1: It's somewhere in between, Mubin. It was somewhere in between, because even when I was working in New York in that corporate atmosphere, I would go on at least one, if not more, of my adventurous trips every year. And I would dabble in art, do a sketch here, sketch there. Those were my passions. And I stayed with them all throughout that time when we were, you know, working 15-hour days. So those passions were very much part.
0: They stayed.
1: I never let go of them.
0: When and how did you decide to set up a conservationist NGO in Iran?
1: You know, about 15 years or so after the revolution, my father was able to make a trip back to Iran. They had expropriated everything he owned, and he had managed to find a way that he could go back without being arrested. You know, he asked me to come and visit. And after that, I made an annual trip or so. And after a period of time in the mid-2000s, and I had made some trips around the country with friends and kind of, you know, looked at the mountains and plains and deserts that I was familiar with from before, I noticed how much the wildlife had been impacted during the revolution. Apparently, because of all the guns that had been in circulation and the lack of law enforcement outside the main cities, people had just gone on shooting sprees and shot everything in sight, as well as, you know, just building farms and buildings in places where they shouldn't be. Now, mind you, before the revolution, Iran was very advanced in conservation. After a couple of years, I put together an NGO. We called it the Persian Wildlife Heritage Foundation. It was 2008, and we grew it. A foundation which started with a few people expanded into becoming the largest conservation foundation in the country. But our, you know, everything we did was in hand with the Department of Environment, and it became really the our office had become kind of the hub for conservationists and environmentalists in the country.
0: in

0: In this period, were you yourself working inside Iran?
1: I could only spend a certain amount of time there. I still had business interests in the United States that I had to attend to. My family was here, but I would make the trips, you know, 2 weeks and occasionally 3 weeks, but not more than two or three times a year.
0: For anyone working in Iran in this period and today, an association with the US or the UK could be problematic. Were you aware of that at the time?
1: Mubin, I was aware of it. What we had done to kind of reduce, if you say, the risk was, firstly, we were very, very transparent as an organization. Everything we did was hand in hand with the country's Department of Environment.
0: So you, to all intents and purposes, you were navigating that tricky relationship, and for a period, it worked. You really managed it. When did things start to shift? When did the authorities turn on you?
1: They turned on me in 2017. And it began as, if you will, an attack by the right-wing elements within Iran, the Revolutionary Guard in particular. And their attack was really against the Rouhani government, which was a reformist government. And they went after, firstly, the head of the Department of Environment. They were unable to arrest him or cause enough trouble for him. And so they turned their sights on us, and me in particular, being a UK, US, and Iranian national. They figured, okay, you know, this is it. This is kind of like the perfect storm, if you will. We could make something of this. And there they began to create the narrative. And initially, I would be, I was not allowed to leave the country. Went to the airport with my wife and daughter, and they said, they can go, but you can't. And that's just, this is when the saga began, in November 2017.
0: Mourad didn't know it yet, but the Revolutionary Guard Corps had plans for him. There was a pattern that you may have heard of in the news. Dual nationals like Mourad were sometimes arrested and imprisoned, mostly on spying and national security charges. Campaigners like Amnesty International say this is no more than hostage diplomacy, that those imprisoned are just pawns.
1: The day of my actual arrest as well, I was asked to go for one last meeting before they would allow me to leave the country. And they were using this, I wouldn't call it a safe house, but kind of an innocuous small office building run by the Revolutionary Guard Intelligence Organization. And rather than getting into questions about, you know, our projects or anything like this, suddenly these four burly men come into the room. I'm slammed up against a table. Pockets emptied, everyone's yelling, pushing me, very physical. So I'm handcuffed, blindfolded, and taken to a waiting car, put in the back seat with two men in the front, two men on one on either side of me, and driven at very fast speed, although I couldn't see anything. I could feel from the braking and the turning that they were going very fast. And occasionally given a little, you know, one of these electric shockers for good measure. I didn't know why it was necessary, but I mean, they chose to do that.
0: He was taken to Evin Prison in Tehran, a notorious institution, often home to enemies of the government. The Revolutionary Guard Corps occupied one wing, and this was really the most feared part of the whole prison. Interrogations started soon after. And it's then that Mourad found out what he was accused of.
1: I mean, they were screaming and yelling at me, you know, you're a traitor, you've been giving away Iran's secrets, you know, you guys were spying on military installations and you were using camera traps, which are, you know, standard field cameras used for capturing images of wildlife. And the photographs, you know, they have about a range of 30, 40 feet. 10 meters or so. So, again, one of those things that it's a little ridiculous to be thinking you could take of military installations, apart from the fact that we were never even close to any military installation. And they, you know, built up this whole narrative about our spying activities, which, you know, I mean, you're at that juncture in a state of shock. They're, you know, taking me into interrogation rooms, you know, all kinds of torture, primarily psychological, which much more difficult to deal with. You know, just being in solitary confinement with a bright light on 24 hours a day, no window, you know, having limited access to going outside to 10-minute periods with blindfolds on. You could never leave your cell without a blindfold. Taking jumper cables for jumping a car's battery and bringing that up so close to your face, you know, smell the burning thing. You know, on all kinds of other torture that, you know, you can, the problem with your imagination. I mean, you'd use it pretty much everything.
0: You were often sharing spaces and sharing a cell with people who had vastly different experiences to you, come from very different backgrounds, who were in prison for very different reasons. That included members of the so-called Islamic State.
1: Correct.
0: What were those interactions like?
1: There was a couple who, of the Iranian ones, who obviously converse in Farsi, in Persian language. One was a real nothing more than a nutcase. And he wound up giving away the position of the ISIS unit he was in, and thinking that they would be lenient with him for doing that. And that was a story to me, at least. And anyhow, when they brought him in, he was a bit of a violent type of a character. And I was put in, you know, the cell with him intentionally as a measure of pressure. And they would give him very large doses of sedatives in the morning and at night. But his character was such that even though, you know, we had this bright light on and there was a hidden camera in the room, you couldn't really sleep. You know, you're worried about this guy that, you know, may get up, and if he gets up on the wrong side, I mean, you know, maybe he'll strangle you or something. So, I mean, it was a very, very tense period of time. That was probably worse than being in solitary or any other thing. It was a very, very, very difficult period.
0: Completely horrific circumstances in which to be. Of course, you had this love of the natural world. And in this instance, you couldn't be exposed to any of that, really. How did that affect you?
1: That's a good question. Firstly, in the first few days and weeks that followed, when I would be given the chance to go outside for fresh air, I heard this very loud, raucous noise, which I immediately identified as parrots. They're actually parakeets. These are ring-necked parakeets, originally from India. And they had taken up residence, if you will, in the northern parts of Tehran, up in and around Evin prison. This was the kind of first symbol, if you will, to me, of life. That I had a rush of adrenaline, that this was such a positive feeling when everything else was really spiraling out of control into darkness. The parrots, to me, was the first lifeline that, I say, nature threw to me. It played such an important role for my psyche that I named my this book that I wrote after those green parrots. They were so important. And then the other part that also played a very important role in my survival, especially during the period of time, the first 2 years, that a lot of it was in solitary confinement, where you have nothing to look at. And they're just stone walls. I started seeing images of wildlife in the stone, patterns. You know, at first you think you're maybe beginning to lose your mind or something and maybe hallucinating or whatever, but, you know, the more I looked, the more I noticed, yeah, I mean, you know, if If I looked at it a certain way, it looked like the mane of a lion over there.

0: There was like something that looked like the trunk of an elephant. There were the outspread wings of an eagle. So this became for me something that I concentrated on every single day while I was there. I would look for these animals in the walls. And the challenge to me was not just remembering the ones that I had seen, but also finding new ones. And it's very challenging, you can imagine. I mean, all you're talking about are just some veins and some grains in stone. But when I left those circumstances, I think I had a menagerie of about 47 different animals that I had found in these walls, and they kept me company. And I looked at them every day. It allowed my imagination to travel. I would leave, in my mind, I would leave the cell. I would be out in nature. These were my friends. These were, you know, back in territory and places where I really wanted to be. And for a period of time, when I was in very bad physical shape, put in a cell that had a little garden area. And that little garden area, I could be out in that garden area with no blindfold because it had these really high walls around it. And so we had I put a little cup out there filled with water, and then the birds would come down to drink from the water. And I would just sit there against the wall on the ground and watch the birds. And then we had a stray cat that showed up and was trying hunting the birds. but there's nature. There's always nature around you. You have to just, as I said, I mean, you have to look for it. You have to be aware of your surroundings, and it's there.
1: As the weeks turned into months and the months turned into years, Mourad found new ways of imagining and even finding nature within the confines of Evin Prison. The mind can do some extraordinary things when it's forced into a corner. Right now, we're going to take a break, but find out what Mourad did next in just a moment.
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3: Set in ancient Rome, Fulvia tells the story of an extraordinary real-life woman navigating love, betrayal, and ambition.
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4: 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And I just thought, I don't care about any of these men. I want to know what she was doing. She sounds interesting.
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1: Coming up on Outlook, conservationist Mourad Dabbaz was locked up in Tehran's notorious Evin prison on espionage charges. He spent endless hours painting the animals he loved.
0: This act of creation, you know, it's an act of defiance in a way. The things that they can't control, for one, is your imagination. Okay? No matter what they do to you, your imagination is yours.
1: What Mourad did next. Stay tuned for part two of Outlook.
5: BBC News with Sue Montgomery. European football's governing body, UEFA, says its teams could still boycott FIFA competitions, including the World Cup, even though a controversial proposal to sell a stake in them has been abandoned. It's seeking assurances that the plans will never be revived. A US Senate committee has voted to hold the former White House chief medical advisor, Anthony Fauci, in contempt after refusing to be questioned about his handling of the COVID pandemic. It's not clear if this will lead to criminal prosecution. The European Union says the bloc is vulnerable if borders depend on the goodwill of one neighbouring country. Last week, 70,000 people forced their way into Spain's North African territory of Ceuta from Morocco. In Italy, all major cities are now in high alert due to soaring temperatures, as large parts of Europe

Europe remained gripped by a heat wave. Several major European rivers are at record low levels. Uganda's parliament has approved the deployment of troops to Gaza as part of a proposed international stabilization force, but opposition lawmakers say it could

0: 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What amazing drama!
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2: European football's governing body maintains its threat to boycott FIFA competitions. Welcome to Sport Today, I'm Mike McCarthy. In a moment, the latest as UEFA says FIFA's own backing of its president changes nothing. Also in the programme, Uganda mourns the death of one of its best-known footballers. We'll reflect on the career of David Awori. And Ghana and Mali face off for the last place in the quarterfinals at the Women's Africa Cup of Nations. But we start with UEFA, who say a boycott of FIFA competitions remains. On Wednesday, FIFA released a statement saying its management board had reaffirmed their full support for its president, Gianni Infantino. It also said mistakes were acknowledged. That was in reference to plans to sell stakes in FIFA competitions, including the World Cup, to private investors. When those plans were originally announced last week, European football's governing body threatened to withdraw its teams from all FIFA competitions. Today, UEFA say FIFA's latest move isn't enough. Let's bring in our football reporter, Manny Jasmi. And Manny, what exactly have UEFA had to say?
3: Well, before I get on to UEFA, we've had a few statements today. The governing body of South American football has criticised Gianni Infantino's secrecy in his plan to sell stakes of competition revenues, calling for the preservation of institutional integrity and saying football comes first. Prince Ali bin Al Hussein, the president of Jordanian football, said yesterday that Jordan's players hadn't received their appearance money for playing in the Arab Cup last year. That is a FIFA event, claiming that when he brought it up during the World Cup, he was told it would come if he backed Gianni Infantino. Well, he updated the situation saying, quote, suddenly the money had been received today, 8 months late, as he pointed out, but he said that that doesn't change his position of not endorsing or voting for Infantino. The players' union, FIFPro, has described Infantino's plan as a profound abuse of presidential power. The FIFA statement that came after their meeting on Wednesday between Infantino and most of FIFA's management basically said that Infantino recognised that he'd done wrong, that was accepted, and he's still fully supported. An interesting development today is that the BBC was told that Kevin Lamour, FIFA's chief operating officer, who was very critical of Infantino last week, was not invited to that meeting. UEFA responded saying that Infantino hasn't provided the necessary assurances about whether the plan would be revived in the future, and went on to say this, quote, UEFA made it abundantly clear on Saturday that it has lost confidence in Gianni Infantino's presidency. That position holds. Yesterday's announcement that some people employed by the FIFA president and whose careers depend on his favour agree with him changes nothing.
2: Manny, thank you. Well, let's bring in Jim Boyce, former Vice President of FIFA, who joins us now. These are strong words from UEFA, Jim. What do you make of their response?
4: Not surprised. I think the meeting yesterday, it was obviously what was going to happen. Don't forget, he called a meeting of his senior staff. His senior staff obviously have salaries, obviously have payments to make, and obviously they backed the president. Now, it's interesting because I heard there that Kevin Lamour, who I know very well, Kevin is a first-class, most honest fellow. He, in fact, was a PR to Michel Platini when I was at UEFA. And I see that Kevin wasn't invited to the meeting. That surprises me greatly because he's a most honourable person and someone who I would have very high regard for. But as far as UEFA are concerned, I don't think this is a bluff. I think, as I said, Gianni Infantino has a long way to go to regain the reputation that has been lost. He has 6 months to do so. But the most important thing is that if UEFA go ahead with their boycott of FIFA competitions, it's going to have effect in a couple of months' time because the Women's World Cup qualifiers, which Northern Ireland are actually involved in, are due to take place in October. So are they going to take place? So Johnny has a lot of work to do

0: to try to get back his credibility.
1: Yeah, there really are just a few days and weeks to sort this out, it would seem. You mentioned those Women's World Cup qualifiers. Before that, even, yes, there's the Women's Under-20 World Cup, which is going to be in, exactly, Poland, which is a UEFA member. So that's in less than a month's time. So we're going to find out quite quickly how serious this threat is.
0: Oh, it appears to be very serious. And obviously, UEFA are now wanting the backing, which I saw they got a week ago, of the 53 countries in UEFA. So I think that they will obviously be very determined that unless they get proper answers, because the World Cup, to me, is the greatest sporting competition that we can possibly have. Now, FIFA's job is to promote football. It's to promote football for the ordinary average person who wants to go along at the weekend and see his team. And there's no greater honour than seeing your country qualify for a World Cup. But that last World Cup, the prices in America were crazy. The relationship between Gianni Infantino and Donald Trump was appalling, to be honest with you. The overturning of the red card. I could go on some of the VAR decisions. So FIFA have a lot to do to try to get back the credibility that they need to get back with the associations, especially UEFA.
1: And UEFA have obviously been extremely strong in their criticism of Gianni Infantino and the way FIFA has been run in the last few days, weeks and months and beyond that as well. We also had objections from CONCACAF and the Asian Football Federation when these plans were announced last week, Jim. Do you expect those confederations, UEFA, CONCACAF, the Asian Football Federation, to be talking to each other, coordinating a response in their opposition?
0: I'd be very surprised if they didn't. Now, where I see a problem here is I'm not sure there is a suitable candidate well enough known to challenge Gianni Infantino, okay, if it goes to a vote. If it goes to a vote, I still think Gianni Infantino would probably get the numbers that he requires. But that's not the issue here. What's the point in having a vote? What's the point in being president of FIFA if your whole competitions are thrown into jeopardy because of this situation? So, as I say to you, there's a lot of work needs to be done.
1: Jim, thank you. That is the former vice president of FIFA, Jim Boyce, our football reporter, Manny Jasmine, still with us. And you've been speaking to the former head of FIFA's Independent Governance Committee.
2: Yes, I have. Mark Piet, a professor who is an anti-corruption lawyer and trying to bring reforms to FIFA in the previous decade. I put to him the FIFA statement backing Gianni Infantino, which also includes this line: FIFA will not tolerate any attacks on its integrity and will take all necessary measures to defend its reputation.
3: What we get is apologies mixed with mutual assurances. Everybody is patting each other on the back. And then we get an element of threats. So they like each other, but everybody else should shut up.
2: Saudi Arabia got the World Cup. Donald Trump got the Peace Prize. Cristiano Ronaldo and Folarin Balogun's suspensions were deferred. Hydration breaks. There are so many things that people, yeah, talking between themselves didn't like, but no one who's from the FIFA membership said anything against any of these.
3: Yes, well, that's a long list of extreme elements speaking for an autocracy. He has been overdoing it dramatically. He's far more excessive than Blatter ever was. But there's a big but. They allowed him to do that. And it's only now when he really went over the top with this idea of partly selling off FIFA that UEFA and a few others woke up.
2: Does the FIFA president have too much power?
3: Of course, the president has too much power and too much money. What several people have been suggesting recently is we should actually have something like a rotating presidency. One idea was heads of confederations who are constantly present, who know the business. They should be coming in like for 2 years and then moving on and handing over to the next confederation president. That would be a model that would impede somebody building up so much power and so much money.

0: What about accountability? I mean, who is FIFA accountable to? Where are the checks and balances?
1: Well, I have been saying above the FIFA presidents, there is God, or at least that is what these people believe. Blatter was already in that mode, and Infantino even more.
0: Should there be independent board members at FIFA to just keep things in check a little bit?
1: That was one suggestion we made in 2012, but it was voted down. I mean, nobody wanted that. We then tried to get the Swiss Parliament to enact a law to regulate sports organizations in general, but there were too many lobbyists in Parliament, so that died immediately, that idea.
0: Gianni Infantino was the darling of UEFA when he came to power in 2016. Most people saw him as an antidote to Sepp Blatter. What's gone wrong?
1: I must admit, when he came to office, I also thought he's saying the right things. He seems to be younger. He gets a woman to come in as a secretary general. He's standing for reform. And then something very strange happened. He realized that he needed to have his allies to actually establish his power bases. And then he got rid of the people standing for reform.
0: If a candidate is found to stand against Gianni Infantino, which qualities should they have?
1: We are actually looking for somebody with integrity. The difficulty is this office is very dangerous, apparently, because all the candidates that, or all the past presidents we've seen, have next to immediately turned into autocrats. I'm seeing kind of two ways forward. One way would be, in effect, and that's the easiest one, the relatively easiest one, to replace him. The other solution would be actually to change the constitution, and that is difficult because it needs 3/4 of the votes, and to change the model. So rotating presidency is possibly the antidote to what we have been seeing over the last, whatever, 40 years. There is, of course, a totally radical different alternative, and that would be for the European Union and the Council of Europe to say, let's abolish the protection that FIFA is getting at the moment, and let's allow everybody to create an anti-FIFA. So a business could come in and say, oh, we are the new FIFA, and we are going to be the competition to FIFA. This would be a way to cause a turmoil in the landscape. It's not a good way because you end up with having 2 or 3 World Cups in parallel. It's a bit like boxing, you know, where you have several world champions, but it would definitely get FIFA and UEFA to wake up.
2: That's Professor Marc Piette, who's an anti-corruption lawyer and the former head of FIFA's Independent Governance Committee. So, Manny, big question, what happens next?
0: Well, UEFA and those who want to oust Infantino have 3 months until the 18th of November to find an alternative candidate. One source said to me that in FIFA's decision-making council, the rebels, as he described them, have 15 out of the 37 members on their side. 4 more will force an emergency meeting when Infantino could be asked to resign. Meanwhile, Infantino has those 3 months to strengthen his power base. And although there is still hot criticism of him from many quarters, the confederation where he has his stronghold, Africa, appears to be steadfastly behind him. All of the people, all of the association presidents who have spoken out have been in his favour. CAF, the Confederation of African Football, held a meeting of executives today at which Gianni Infantino was just one item.

0: but on a day of many statements, we're still waiting to hear from them.
1: Manny, thank you. That is Manny Jasmi, our football reporter here on Sport Today. Now, next, Ugandans are mourning the death of one of the country's best-known footballers. David Awori was beaten by suspected robbers near his home in the capital, Kampala, and died from his injuries. He was just 27. Police said Awori was fatally assaulted after resisting an attempt to steal his mobile phone and other belongings. He's captained the Ugandan side SC Villa, a team he led to the national title. And joining us is the Ugandan football journalist Brian Tuka. And Brian, the Federation of Uganda Football Associations called Awori a true leader on and off the pitch. How would you describe him?
2: Great leader, a player who left everything on the pitch. He knew what his responsibilities were. And basically for me, a guy who was turned from a forward to a right back, and it didn't feel like he had never played there before. That's how committed and that's how good a player and big personality and character he was. It's such a shame that we've lost him this early.
1: Yeah, I mean, in terms of his career, he spent some time playing in Europe and then he came back to Uganda and enjoyed some real success. Just talk us through that.
2: I think, unfortunately for him, the real success he's enjoyed is that what was his current club before the demise. He had played for Proline, one of the best football clubs that has produced some of the best players, doubles as an academy. The word academy here is used differently in Uganda from how it's used in Europe, but Proline is one of the best academies, and that's where the journey started for him. And then also played at Vipers, one of the biggest clubs, a team that has won 4 out of the 5 championships in the Uganda Premier League, and they just don't take anybody. Most of the players who have played at Vipers have been through their school, which is St. Mary's Chitende, and for you to cut it to the senior team, you have to have something special, because there's been a couple of players who have gone through that school and have not been able to play in the team. So it said a lot about the potential he had when he was still young, and then moved to Proline. From Proline, moved to SC Villa, had a bit of stint in Europe. I don't think you can say it worked out really, really well for him. But what happened is when he came back to Uganda, it's where you could consider success. I mean, he won the league in 2023-2024 with SC Villa. And now also, last season, before the season kicked off, there's a tournament we have, more like a pre-season tournament, but the clubs take it quite special. It's called the FUFA Super 8. He led his club in winning that. And I think that is what he would celebrate most, because when Villa won the championship, they had taken 19 years without winning it, and he was part of that team that won the championship. I spoke to, for example, one of the supporters of SC Villa, and he said he had educated his kid up to university level and he had never seen his club win, or his son win, see his club, beloved club, win a league title. Awori was part of that group of players who helped SC Villa win after 19 years, and it was quite a special moment. So I'm sure I would take it, if you asked him, if he was still alive, he would tell you the most special moment for him. But of course, also representing the country. He didn't play a lot for the Cranes, but I think for me to play for SC Villa, record champions back home, and win for them, nothing more special than that.
1: Yeah, you mentioned his international career. He was in the provisional squad, wasn't he, for the Africa Cup of Nations last year. How close might he have been to getting another call-up?
2: If I was the coach, I would have had him in the team. He was the only natural right-back in that setup. The other guy who could have been, he wasn't playing a lot, so they had already dropped him. And if you ask me, I would have had him all day, any day in that team, because we do not have those, and we haven't had one. We had a very good right-back years gone by called Simeon Masava, and since that time, the country has really struggled to have a proper right-back. And here we are, David Awori had come up, had that fantastic season with SC Villa. Unfortunately, he was dropped for different reasons that the coaches usually have, but I would have had him there. And it was quite close, because he flew with the team to Morocco. Unfortunately, he was one of those who was dropped, and then he had to return home.
1: Ugandan football journalist Brian Tuka there on the death of David Awori. He was just 27.
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1: So we've reached the final day of group matches at the Women's Africa Cup of Nations. There's just one more quarter-final spot to be claimed. It'll go to either Ghana or Mali as the two sides go head-to-head in Group D. Ghana have the upper hand. A draw will be good enough for them, but Mali were quarter-finalists last year and will be looking to match that too. Ghanaian football journalist Veronica

0: Comey joins us on Sport Today. And well, Ghana were a side who travelled to Morocco with genuine ambitions at this tournament. So how much pressure is on them to progress?
1: The Queens would be under a considerable amount of pressure given their last showing at the tournament only last year, laced with the ambitions of picking one of Africa's four slots for the World Cup, something they have been chasing for almost two decades already. Not forgetting their desire to win the trophy for the first time in 12 attempts. The general feeling is that it's still a good pressure to have because it leaves them with their work completely cut out. Avoid defeat at all costs.
0: Yeah, just take us through the group stage so far, particularly the frustrations of that Cameroon game from a Ghana perspective, because there was a penalty awarded after a VAR check. Cameroon's only shot on target being that penalty that was awarded in the first half. What's been the feeling after that game? Did Ghana do enough to win that match?
1: Ghana walked out of that game with it seemed completely reeling, that it's a game that they could have gotten something out, given that they had a lot of opportunities. In the first half, they were not so dominant, but a lot changed in the second half, where they dominated a lot of play, had a lot of opportunities that they couldn't put away. They really would have loved to get a point out of that game instead of walking into today's game with a kind of pressure that they seem to have under their sleeve. They get the sense that today is a must win at all costs, and the Cameroon game is firmly behind them.
0: And look, it's not just a quarterfinal spot at this Women's Africa Cup of Nations on the line as well, because if they were to lose, they'd lose hope of a place of a World Cup next year as well. So it's a huge amount to hinge on one 90-minute game.
1: Yes, it's such a big deal because it changes every ambition they ever have, whether it means chasing the trophy, which will be the first time they win it if they go all the way to win it, or going to the World Cup, which they haven't done so in almost two decades, like I said, and also getting an opportunity to just be in the semis at least, because at the last competition, they came third. So this game essentially underscores everything that is good or that must be done to ensure that the ambition stay intact. So today's game is just one that ensures that you cannot lose at all.
0: And look, Mali were quarter finalists in the competition last year as well. And you mentioned that one all draw between the sides as well. So what threats are Mali going to be posing in this game to Ghana? What do they need to be aware of? Because Mali will come into this with their own belief and hope of making the quarterfinals.
1: Whilst in terms of history, the Queens lead 11 appearances with 6 victories, Mali having 3, the rest ending up in a draw. The very current or recent one means that it's quite evenly matched. What it means is that Malians would have some sort of belief guided by the recent results. And I get a sense that one thing that was quite obvious in the games against Cameroon was the fact that the Cameroonians were very physical. That team, in terms of their physicality, is not so different from what Mali would bring today. So it is important how they manage to deal with the physicalities and put their opportunities away. So on paper, it should look like quite an even match with very few margins to make the difference.
0: Looking forward to it. Veronica, thanks so much for your time and being with us on Sport Today.
1: Big pleasure.
0: Finally on Sport Today, bit of cricket, known as one of the most prolific batters in the women's game. Smriti Mandhana has been a rock in India's batting lineup for over a decade. The World Cup winner was the first Indian woman to score 100 in all three formats of the game. She's been spending a lot of time in England recently. She's played in the T20 World Cup, the 100, and the historic Test win at Lord's. And on the latest edition of Stumped, she's been reflecting on that Test match.
2: When it was declared that we're playing a Test match at Lord's and we're going to be the first women's team, I actually was surprised that it took those many years for women to play Test match at Lord's. But again, being part of the history in a way where, 100 years later, whenever Lord's would be discussed and they talk about women's Test match, we would always go down as the first. England and India would be the first team we've played there. Of course, England would be the first. India, for us to play the first one at Lord's is

0: pretty special, and for us as a player to be part of it. And I remember when we played the 2017 World Cup finals there, I did think that it'll be pretty cool to walk out in whites in that MCC the long room, and just going out to bat. And when we got to do that, it was pretty special. So and yeah, then to contribute in whatever ways to get the win. I mean, a test match win is pretty special.
1: There is much, much more from Smriti Mandana on the latest episode of Stumped, available wherever you get your BBC podcasts. Before we go, just time to bring you this. Vinicius Jr. has extended his contract at Real Madrid, tying his future at the club until 2032. There had been speculation linking him with a move elsewhere. Real Madrid also confirming today the signing of Ivory Coast forward Yann Diamande. The transfer fee, $155 million from RB Leipzig. That makes him the most expensive African footballer of all time. That's as far as we go on Sport Today. Thanks for your company. We'll see you next time.
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And that's just me checking in on my state of mind.

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0: this is me. 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

Delaney Davidson there, Wait For Me. And what a great gig a week or so back at the James Hay. Mighty stuff. What a generous guy on stage, definitely sharing the whole stage with his band. Mighty man is Delaney Davidson. Alrighty, moving right along. The Strokes for you now from their Reality Awaits album. The track is Going Shopping.

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1: Alice Smith is an American singer-songwriter. Her style's anchored in a mix of R&B, blues, jazz and soul. From her 2006 For Lovers, Dreamers and Me LP, here is Alice Smith and Woodstock.

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Then Professor O'Rai from Millhaven High found nailed to his door his prize winning terrier. The next day the old fool brought little Biko to school, and we all had to watch as he buried her. Well, his eulogy to Biko had all the tears flowing. La la la la, la la la la. Even God's little creatures, they have to die. 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

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The young ones and the old ones, they all got to die. 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

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But I never crucified little Biko, that was through junior high school cycles. 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

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La la la la la la la. Even 20 little children, they had to die. And the fire in 91 that raised the Bella Vista slum, that was the biggest shit fight this country's ever seen. Insurance

girl, I confessed to all these crimes and they put me on trial. 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Well, it ain't home again.

0: love that track. Over 6 minutes worth of Nick Cave and the Bad Seeds, The Curse of Millhaven.
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0: Alrighty, that is it for another week here in Detox Mansion land. 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

0: 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Screenings will be held at the Jagman Theatre at Kōawa Studios, University of Canterbury. 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
5: Kia ora, thank you for joining me for episode 40 of Girl, Woman, Athlete, the show that aims to inspire listeners to get a little bit more active, try some new things and bring more movement into their lives by sharing the stories of women through the lens of movement. In today's episode, I have got Molly Spark. I was going to call her a rising star of adventure racing, but she's very much up there in the constellations. She is phenomenal. If you followed God's Own, I know I talk about God's Own a lot on the show, but if you did follow God's Own, you would have followed Fear Youth and their epic adventure that they had. In this episode, we're going to get into that. We're going to hear more about Molly's journey into adventure racing, why she thinks it's so important for resilience, and heaps more. We talk about nutrition, we talk about resting, we talk about lots. So stay tuned because it's going to be awesome. If you listened to the last show, you would have heard me talk about the world's first mountain biking backyard ultra,

0: which took place in Hanmer Springs on the 7th of March, going all the way through the night into the next day, which was the 8th of March. And if you know that the 8th of March is International Women's Day, you can bet that we had a lot of cheering and a lot of support for the girls that had made it through the night. The girls didn't necessarily set out to go and keep going for more than 20 hours, but we had in the last kind of like top 10, the last 10 riders standing, there was five girls, five boys. And then when it got down to eight riders, we had five girls and three boys. I say girls, I mean women. I say boys, I mean men. Although one of them, I think, was actually a teenager. He did really well. When it got down to the final four, I know that our two athletes that were still in the race could have probably gone on a bit longer, but having ridden, they'd ridden 31 laps, gone for 31 hours. There was a few of us that hadn't actually booked Monday off from work and we needed to get back to Christchurch. So put the Hanmer Backyard Ultra into your calendars for next year. Take off Monday and Tuesday from work, because I reckon it could be the big event to test your endurance. We had lots of fun. I learned a few things. One is that you can achieve really big things by doing really small things really well. You know, each lap was only 10 kilometers, but they kept going. They did really well. And also that even just a 5-minute nap can be a game changer when you've been going for so many hours. And the support teams out there were awesome. We actually had our own little endurance event because we had to keep going and live in these 45-minute bursts between the laps and get everything ready and support our riders. So it was really cool to be on the support side of things and made me really appreciate how epic the support teams are for every athlete that goes out and does these endurance events. So shout out to all the support crews out there. You guys are amazing. In the last episode, I interviewed Georgie Kirkland from the Indie Project, a community group getting girls in Christchurch into board sports. So I just want to do a shout out. They have got an event coming up this weekend on the 22nd of March at the Prebleton Pump Track. Go and check out their Instagram for more details. And they've got another event coming up in April. So they have something every month and it sounds pretty cool. Hope to see some of you out there and hearing how your introduction to board sports is going, or if it's not your first time, how your skills are improving. Because as Georgie said, the progress, seeing how girls get better and better, is what actually gives her the biggest sense of accomplishment. Before we get into the interview, just a reminder to follow us on the social media. We've got our Instagram, girl.woman.athlete, and we've got Facebook community groups. Go and check that out. And if you do like this episode, then please do share it with a friend or someone that you think would enjoy it and get a lot out of it. I know you will. Molly Spark, 22. This girl has got a lot of wise, intelligent things to say, far more than I did at 22. So here it is. Enjoy and have a lovely day. Kia ora, girl, woman, athlete community. I am delighted because in the studio with me today is Molly Spark. Kia ora, Molly.
1: Kia ora, how are you?
0: I'm doing great. Thank you very much. How are you doing?
1: I am awesome. I can't wait to speak and chat because I know that we both can chat a lot.
0: Yeah, I hope the listeners are ready for what is going to be an exciting conversation. Now, some of our listeners won't know who you are, but would you like to do a little introduction to yourself with a fun fact or a guilty pleasure?
1: Yes. Okay. So I am Molly Spark and I'm 22 from kind of North Canterbury. And I guess most of your listeners might know me as an adventure racer. I have lots of other things that I like to do, but I guess right now that is the main kind of thing at the moment. And a fun fact is I was actually thinking about this and I'm a twin, so not many people know that, and we are the complete opposite in every way, shape or form. No. The only thing that we have in common is we've got both got brown eyes. So yeah, she thinks I'm mad.
0: That is so great.
1: Yeah.
0: So fun. I'm keen to know what these other things are as well that you love, because obviously, yeah, you're a renowned adventure racer. What else is it that you love to do?
1: I guess that's the main thing I love. I also love my job. I work with kids as a primary school sports coach. So basically that's majority.

0: majority of my time during the week. So I love that. I love cooking. I love just hanging with friends. I also love to laugh. So any laughter is just the best thing ever.
1: Perfect. Perfect. That's what we want. Well-rounded. For a 22-year-old, Molly, this is amazing. These primary school kids have got a great role model, I can tell. Now, what does movement mean to you?
0: Yeah. So I was thinking about this, and movement means a lot to me. It's definitely probably the main priority in my life at the moment. Definitely for obviously physical health, but more just the mental health of being out there in the outdoors. I mean, yes, you can go for a run on a treadmill, but it's nowhere near as good as going for a run outside. And I feel like just being in nature, being outdoors, I'm lucky that I get to be outside, because some people can't have that opportunity, not confident enough to go outside. And I feel like I can do that myself. I can do that with my friends. And yeah, so movement means a lot to me because I get to experience our beautiful country. And yeah, it definitely is the key thing in my life.
1: How do you feel when you're in the outdoors and you are moving, you're not necessarily pushing boundaries, but you're like out there often getting a little bit out of your comfort zone or just being in places there's nobody else. How does that make you feel?
0: It makes you feel kind of small in the world, because obviously in the mountains, it's my favorite place in the world. So you're often at the top of a mountain and you're like, what the heck? How am I here? I got here on my own 2 feet. And yeah, I'm the only one here. There's rocks, there's the nature, there's elements that you need to work out. And I feel like these days, lots of people don't get outside their comfort zones. And I feel like that's something I'm really proud of, is I love to get outside of my comfort zone. And that's where you grow. That's where you build resilience. And resilience these days is, I guess, a kind of a dying trait, really. I work with kids. I can see that some kids are not resilient. And I feel like being able to be out there in the outdoors, you build that strength and growth that you don't get from sitting on your bum watching TV.
1: 100%.
0: Yeah.
1: You can watch all the nature documentaries, you can watch the films, but until you're there with those in those shoes, you can't fully experience or make those decisions. Mm-hmm. I love what you said there about resilience. What enabled you to build that resilience? Because at some point, people have got to go out and experience things for the first time. What helped you experience the mountains and adventuring for the first time?
0: Yeah, so I guess growing up, I've grown up on a farm. So my dad and all of my cousins and my uncles and aunties, we're all very outdoorsy. So I guess from a young age, I've been thrown in kind of the deep end. You know, you go out tramping, you go out hunting, and that's what you do. But especially, I remember the first time that my teammates now came over to my house, and I'd never met them before. And they're like, right, we're going to go do a 48-hour adventure race. And I was like, sweet, you know, all good. I'm always a yes person. So I'm like, yeah, sweet. How hard could it be? So the kind of the longest race I've ever done before that was 12 hours. So it was quite a big jump. And I remember Mum just freaking out. She's like, you're going out for 48 hours. And I'm like, yeah, I'll be fine. Like, I've always just got that attitude. And yeah, that was definitely a wake up call. And I feel like from that race, I learned so, so much. And even now I still learn. I've done 8 expedition races now, and I still, you know, God Zone was a few months ago, and I still learned so many things about that race. And I feel like you have to throw yourself in and say yes to opportunities that most people say no to. And that's where you build that growth and that resilience.
1: Awesome. I love that. We need to be yes people.
0: Yeah, yes people.
1: No more no people. I'm really keen to know, how old were you when you went to do this 48-hour adventure race? And can you describe what an adventure race kind of is for our listeners? Because everyone probably knows.
0: Yeah, so I guess an adventure race is basically you get given maps and you have to find these checkpoints along the way using a map and a compass. You don't get any outside help or GPS, and you trek, you mountain bike, pedal, which is often either kayaking or pack rafting, and sometimes they might throw in like ropes or canyoning, like we did this last God Zone. So I guess it's just a massive

0: venture. It's with you and your teammates, so you have to have one of each gender. So it's a team of four, and you have to basically go together the whole race. And you sleep when you want to sleep. You carry your own food, your own water, your everything, mandatory gear. So yeah, it's a big task, and especially if you want to kind of get that up in the top, you kind of have to sleep not that much. You know, we're speaking 1 to 2 hours a night here. So yeah, the first 48 hour I was 17, and I did my first God Zone at 18, which was massively thrown in the deep end. It was 8.5 days, and yeah, we were just naive. We was 3 18-year-olds and a 16-year-old. And yeah, looking back, it was probably not the best idea, but we had a great time out there. And, you know, one of our teammates got choppered away because he injured himself. And then we, it's actually a funny story. When he got choppered away, we kind of, our yellow brick, which is basically your, if you call the yellow brick, that means the helicopter is coming. So our yellow brick died. So we actually, do you know Sarah Jenkins?
1: Yeah.
0: Yeah. Her team actually walked straight past us. We're like, can we please use your yellow brick? Like, ours is dead. And Zach, my teammate, he can't walk. Like, he needs help. So we called the chopper anyway. And Finn, my other teammate, he lives around there. So we actually went off the map and walked down this road for kilometres and kilometres. And broke into somebody's house, which was Finn's friend's house. And we're like, how do we contact our support crew to come pick us up? So I was like, why don't we find their laptop and just like sign into our Facebook and like just call our support crew? So sure enough, broke into this house, broke into their laptop. Luckily, they didn't have a password. And I signed in my Facebook, and sure enough, rang our support crew, and they came and picked us up. And we thought we'd pulled out at that stage, but then the race director's like, nah, just carry on. So there was three of us that carried on, and they didn't want three teenagers carrying on. So we called up our other mate. We're like, can you join in God Zone for a few days? He's like, yeah, no worries. So then four of us just carried on, and yeah,
1: wow. It was
0: pretty brutal, but yeah, got through it.
1: That is so funny. I can't believe you guys had the like audacity to do that, but it obviously worked, and you got your support crew, you got an extra teammate. Did you ever hear back from the people whose house you broke into?
0: Yeah, we wrote them a letter.
1: Oh, nice.
0: Yeah, and gave them our number and call us in a couple of days.
1: Yeah. We'll buy us a few beers.
0: Yeah.
1: That is awesome.
0: We don't do that now. We're a bit more professional now. But
1: yes. Wow, that is one hell of a first God Zone. That's pretty cool. So you are a primary school sports coach.
0: Mm-hmm.
1: And you're doing a lot of adventure racing and training. What does the average week look like for you?
0: Yeah, so I guess an average week, let's just say I'm working, got back to work last week. So I work 40 hours a week as a primary school sports coach, which basically means we go around all the schools in North Canterbury and deliver sports sessions. So we typically do the whole school in one day. That's, you know, 30 kids coming out every half an hour, just like crazy, full energy the whole day, which I love because that's just me in a nutshell. And then before work, I always get training in, usually an hour and a half to 2 hours before I get to work by 8:30. That's typically on, I'm quite lazy. Well, I'm not lazy, I'm just efficient. I get
1: you
0: on.
1: You're definitely not lazy.
0: Yeah.
1: What you've just described. I love it. You're efficient.
0: I'm efficient. So I'll get on the indoor trainer, usually on my bike. Biking is my main kind of form of training, definitely during the work week. Yeah, so I can kind of smash out a good session then, and then after work, I'll get into the gym or go for a run. Stairmaster, I do love the Stairmaster. And yeah, during the weekends, I'm always out there adventuring. That's my time to kind of get out in nature and, yeah, do my real training, as they say. But yeah, I've had 4 weeks off these last holidays, and I have definitely done my fair share of mountains in those 4 weeks.
1: Go on, how many mountains have you climbed?
0: Well, in January, I climbed 20 mountains.
1: That is,
0: and it's only the 26th of January.
1: That is amazing.

0: Yeah. So did you set out to climb at many mountains, or were you just like, I want to go out and see what happens?
1: Yeah, so I went on my little South Island road trip after Christmas, and I really had no plans, and I know quite a few people, so I just met up with them along the way and did this massive, I'd say probably the scariest thing I've ever done in my life, in Mount Cook area. We climbed, I think it was like seven peaks in 2 days, and it was super sketchy. Like, I love sketchy climbing. Like, that's my favorite, you know, climbing, paddling, the sketchier the better. But I think this was a little bit too sketchy.
0: You've hardly even reached that limit.
1: Yeah, I was reaching the limit most of the 48 hours, yeah.
0: What was making this a bit too sketchy for you?
1: Well, just the terrain, like, especially on the downhills, like, we were in ice axes and helmets, and we probably should have had ropes. And, yeah, the rocks were, you know, if you're holding the wrong rock, you're gone. Or if that tiny, you know, you're holding it on your fingertips, and I'm no rock climber over here. Like, so I definitely learned a few things about rock climbing and
0: in a high stakes environment.
1: Yes. And your packs are heavy. Like, we've got all of our sleeping gear and everything. And when I do missions that aren't races, I'm quite luxurious. You know, I'll take ice buns and, you know, all the heavy foods that you don't usually take during a race. Yeah. I'll take them because it's nice to have that type of stuff. And so, yeah, your pack's heavy and, you know, that sometimes can tip you over. So, yeah, it's just, and, you know, knock your top of your pack on the rocks and stuff. It's just not very fun. But we had the most beautiful weather and it was just amazing. Yeah.
0: What an accomplishment.
1: Mm.
0: Pretty cool to spend a good bit of time down in Mount Cook and get those mountains. That's epic. Do you have any rituals in your training or with your adventure racing, or like on the daily when you're adventure racing? Any rituals that keep you?
1: Any rituals? I don't think I have, like, I'm a structured person. Like, I'll wake up, I'm out the door in, you know, 30 minutes or whatever. But I think the main ritual is I definitely prioritize sleep. That is the main kind of, I guess, you know, of course I'll go to bed at like 12 o'clock in the morning if I'm out, like, just doing stuff. But yeah, sleep during the week is definitely a ritual. And I have been quite naughty. I've been having a hot chocolate every single night. But I told myself I need to stop that, because after a race, you're like, yeah, I can have anything I want. And then it gets to about a month later and you're like, wait.
0: this isn't last night.
1: So I changed it to a tea. I definitely, and I always have Weet-Bix every single night. I guess that's a ritual.
0: Oh, nice.
1: Yeah.
0: Just before bed?
1: Yeah, like always.
0: Oh, that's cool.
1: So Kiwi of me, isn't it?
0: I love that. They're nice rituals. I think the hot chocolate before bed, I mean, you've got to have a sweet treat every now and then.
1: I reckon.
0: But yeah, after these big races or any like sports thing, the sugar addiction is real.
1: Oh yeah, I know. It's I was speaking to you before, Holly and I often talk about it. We're like, yeah, like you just are starving, and then you get into the mindset of, oh yeah, I can just eat whatever I want, however much I want, you know?
0: All the time.
1: For weeks later, you're like, wait, I need to rein myself back in. I need to actually start eating some fruit and vegetables.
0: I'm like, I actually haven't moved today. I do not need the ice bun with my coffee. Yeah. So good. So how does, from what you've told us, you've grown up in quite like an active environment. Your family's been very connected to nature, going out into the hills, tramping, hunting. How has your relationship with movement changed throughout your life, and how did you get into the more competitive space?
1: Mm-hmm. So I guess ever since I was younger, I was always the active one. You know, I loved PE in school. I went all through high school thinking I was going to be a silver fern when I was playing netball. I was really into netball. My mum was a very good netballer as well. And I guess in year 10, I remember going and seeing what was called the Get to Go, which is like high school adventure racing almost. And I was like, that's what I want to do. So I went to the PE guy in high school, and I was like, can we please enter this thing called Get to Go? So that's when kind of my love for adventure racing started. And also my dad has done 6 God Zones. So I guess from a young age, I was watching him and I was watching him suffer so much. And, you know, that looked really fun, apparently, to my brain. And I guess movement to me has just been from there. I just love it. It makes me feel so good. Often when I do nothing,

0: in the day, you just feel a bit like off, even if that's just, you know, on a rest day going for a walk or, you know, going to the gym and stretching. It's still moving your body. And definitely over the years, it's become more of a competitive thing when you start not doing well in races, but achieving what you want to achieve. That's when you really start to kind of be like, oh, well, if I can do that, what can I do now? And I feel like movement has definitely been an increase of priorities during my life. And right now I'd say it's probably my main priority. And yeah, that's kind of how it changed. It went from this is a really fun thing to do with my dad to this is fun to do with my friends at high school to now my teammates that I would call probably some of my best mates, my brothers basically. And yeah, we just go out there and have a good time for a few weeks. And yeah.
1: That's awesome. I love how it's like really shaped your life and gone from being something that you've like has piqued your curiosity to actually now is like given you a life that's obviously given you a lot of joy, a lot of purpose. You're using it, you're using movement and work, you're being competitive, you're getting to travel the world.
0: Yes.
1: It's pretty, it's awesome. It's great to see. And you know, you're only 22. The world is your oyster. It's so cool.
0: It's pretty cool when you tell someone, oh, they go, how old are you? And I'm like, I'm 22. And they're like, how have you done that many things in that tiny space of time? And I'm just so lucky I have that opportunity to, because so many people would love to do what I do, but just don't have that opportunity. And I feel like, especially during high school, that's where kind of that opportunity started. And I really am thinking of how I can shape that next generation of just getting the youth into adventure racing, or not just adventure racing, just getting out there and exploring our country, because so many people don't even know how to walk up a mountain or, you know, are too scared to. And I feel like just having that mentor or that person that can help you get through that initial just, you know, climbing that mountain or whatever it is really important. And I'm really grateful to the people in my life that have given me that opportunity too.
1: Yeah, that's awesome. I think you are definitely going to be someone who's going to be, you know, already given back and will be inspiration for heaps of people, all the kids that you already work with and anybody that's listening on the show. For people who've like never climbed a mountain, what would be your top tip for getting out there? I mean, obviously don't climb a huge mountain straight away. Let's start with something that's manageable.
0: Yeah.
1: Mount Summers, maybe. Yeah. What would be your top tip for people climbing Mount Summers?
0: I would say top tip is, I guess, you're stronger than you think you are. Absolutely. Everybody has a next gear, I guess. And I feel like you just need to do it. Have the good friends, good snacks, do it in good weather, because most of the time, you know, I love going out in bad weather, but most people don't. So have a good weather and just take your time. Like, you don't have to rush things. And when you get to the top, it's a feeling that is so hard to explain. Yes, you've got to go down, but there's nothing like reaching the top of a mountain and seeing those views and sharing that experience with your friends is just so special. And I'd never take it for granted ever.
1: I completely agree. It is so special to stand there. And as you said earlier, you got there on your own 2 feet and you just look around, you think, wow, look at this world that we live in.
0: I know.
1: It's so awe-inspiring.
0: Yeah.
1: Yeah. I'm interrupting this conversation to tell you about Flow Kayaks. They are a Ototahi-based company making handcrafted kayaks, surf skis and paddles. If you have signed up for the Coast to Coast or are looking to do some kayaking adventures, then do check out their gear. You can learn more at flowkayaks.co.nz. Some people will always ask, you know, why do you do this? Have you ever had to articulate your why?
0: I guess the main reason why I do this is it gives you kind of a sense of clarity, strips you down to the most bare version of yourself, and it takes you outside your comfort zone. And I've said it before and I'll say it again, but it makes you a better person, especially my sport. You know, sometimes you're not sleeping for 6 days, and just the people you're with. I've seen every emotion of my teammates, and they've seen

0: every emotion of me. And I feel like if you can get through that, you can get through a lot of things in life. And it just builds that resilience of strength and ability to keep going despite being in pain and, you know, remain positive through these challenging moments. And I feel like with that, you can also take it to your job. You can take it to when things get hard in life, you know, and it just makes you feel liberated, I guess. And yeah, it has something, you have something to focus on in life. And I guess I found that thing that makes me really happy, and my why is just to keep going because it makes me happy.
1: Honestly, I'm just like, I want to give you a round of applause. I feel like a real strong theme coming through is this resilience. You know, this idea of the sport, the challenges makes you a better person, makes you resilient because you've had to go down to that, as you said, raw version of yourself. You go through all these emotions. And so many people these days, not to generalize too much, we live in a very comfortable society. We live in comfortable lives. People drive to work and their works aren't too laborious, and yeah, we have quite comfortable lives. And so we're not actually getting into those states where we are uncomfortable and have mm-hmm. to deal with these things. So I think it's amazing what you've shared there about the benefits of being uncomfortable, because a lot of people won't see the benefits mm-hmm. and so won't experience it. How do you encourage your friends or the people that you speak to try adventure racing if they say, oh, but not sleeping, that's not healthy for you. Come on, what are you playing at, Molly? This surely isn't that fun, really.
0: Yeah, well, I find it fun. But I guess you don't have to start with a God zone, you know. There's amazing, like I volunteered at the Kaikoura Adventure Race. You know, there's a 3-hour. Most people will be able to do it as long as you can navigate, kind of. You know, it's not that hard navigation. I mean, I'm saying that and I can't navigate very well.
1: I won't do it because I also can't navigate. So I was like, yeah, sure, navigation. There's the sea. You can't go wrong.
0: Yeah, totally. So that's a 3-hour. Like, get together with you and your friends. You know, I often say at work, why don't we just go out for a tramp, you know? And they're like, as long as you carry all the heavy stuff. I'm like, absolutely no worries. Like, as long as you know how to bike and walk, you'll be sweet. And just do a 3-hour. I mean, you don't even have to do an adventure race. Just get out there and go for a walk in your local park, or, you know, just go for a bike ride with your friends or your partner or whatever it is. But I feel like, yeah, what you were saying about resilience is that I've grown up with especially my grandfather, my pop. He is probably the strongest person I know, and he is so, so resilient. He has built himself up from the ground up, and my dad and my mum are both extremely hard workers, and I feel like that's definitely where I get my strength from. And I feel like that's so important because some people don't grow up with those role models. And I'm very grateful that I've had some amazing role models in my life, and that's shaped me to who I am today, definitely.
1: Yeah, amazing. Well done to the Spark family.
0: Yeah, the Spark families. It's quite funny because I go to all schools around North Canterbury, and I've been either related to or I've known somebody at every single school, and it's now a running joke with my workmates.
1: Nice.
0: And also my teammates, that Molly will bump into someone she knows or who she's related to, and it's never failed. So
1: that's amazing. So good.
0: Yeah,
1: it's like, yeah, everyone's always like classic Christchurch but classic Canterbury.
0: Totally.
1: I think that's a lovely, lovely thing. What are your goals that you're working towards at the minute?
0: Yeah, so many people, you know, you've probably had the same, as you finish a race or cross the finish line and the first thing people say to you is, what's next? And you're almost like, oh, let me breathe a little bit. Let me take in what I've just done. But I guess what's next is, I've actually not got much next, but I've got a lot of amazing opportunities coming up, which is really exciting. I was meant to do Coast to Coast, which you're doing as well, aren't you?
1: Yes.
0: Which is really cool because I am going to be the reporter for Coast to Coast.
1: Oh, exciting.
0: Yes. So I am going to be on the microphone. You know, this is a great practice for me.
1: I think you're going to do an amazing job.
0: Yeah. And I'll be, all I'm excited about is seeing all my mates out there, giving them tell them to hurry up. And
1: come on.
0: Yeah.
1: Are you trying hard enough?
0: Yeah. I might give

them a swig of Coke or something like that at the Goat's Pass. But I'm excited to get in the helicopter. I've only ever been in a chopper once, and I'm excited to, you know, chopper through Goat's Pass and see everyone suffering up the top of it. And then I'm also

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Ever wondered what makes Malaysia? Salam Satu Malaysia brings you real stories, surprising facts, and journeys that take you deep into Malaysia's culture and people. I'm Hirishni Priya Suresh. 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

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You are listening to One Artist, One Hour with Richard from Plains Media. We are here to explore the music of a single artist

or group over the course of the hour. We'll be looking at good tracks that may be not so well known, but reflect the artist's talent. Let's begin. Hi guys, welcome to this, the 13th episode, in which we will be spending an hour with James Taylor. James is a singer-songwriter who struggled with depression and drug addiction, which allowed him to write songs from his real-life experiences. He wrote and sang many worldwide hits, and his 1976 Greatest Hits album is one of the best-selling albums in US history. We start each episode of One Artist, One Hour with the artist's background highlights, sourced from the wonderful free resource of Wikipedia. The next time you use Wikipedia, please give them a small donation. The volunteers that keep this vital resource going will really appreciate you for it.

James Vernon Taylor was born in 1948 in Boston, Massachusetts, but growing up mostly in Chapel Hill, North Carolina, and currently aged 78, he resides in the Berkshires in Western Massachusetts. James's father was a hospital resident physician at Mass General Hospital and came from a wealthy southern family with ties in early Massachusetts colonists. He became an assistant professor of medicine at the University of North Carolina. His career prospered, but he was frequently away from home on military service, including with the Operation Deep Freeze in Antarctica. James's mother studied singing and was an aspiring opera singer before she was married. James has four siblings, all of whom went on to have careers as musicians. James took cello lessons as a child before learning the guitar as a 12-year-old. His evolving guitar style was influenced by his cello training, hymns, carols, Woody Guthrie, and from experimenting on his sister's keyboard. He said his style was a finger-picking one, meant to be like a piano. The family spent summer holidays on Martha's Vineyard, an island off the coast of Cape Cod, Massachusetts. It was there that he met Danny Korchmar, who was a fellow teenager guitarist, and they became good friends. Together they played in coffee houses on the island as Jamie and Cooch. While at Chapel Hill High School, he joined his older brother's band playing electric guitar. He attended Milton Academy for his senior year, but there he felt part of a life that he was unable to lead. He became depressed, sleeping 20 hours a day. In late 1965, as a 17-year-old, he committed himself to a psychiatric hospital where the organised days began to give him a sense of time and structure. He later viewed his 9 months there as a lifesaver. His sister and a younger brother were also to spend time there. James later said that his mental health struggles were an inseparable part of his personality. In 1966, his friend Cooch urged James to join him in Greenwich Village, New York, where they formed a band with other friends, playing songs that James had written at and about McLean, the hospital he had been in. To Cooch's dismay, James started using heroin, which was the start of a lifelong battle. He later said at that period in New York that he learned a lot about music and too much about drugs. I just fell into it. It was as easy to get a high in the village as it was to get a drink. Eventually he hit rock bottom and reached out to his father, who drove him back to North Carolina, where he spent 6 months getting treatment and making a tentative recovery. James then decided to try being a solo act and moved to London for a change of scenery. His friend Cooch was able to connect James with Peter Asher, who was with the Beatles' newly formed Apple Records recording label. When Asher played James's demo of his song Something in the Way She Moves to Paul McCartney and George Harrison, they were impressed, and James became Apple's first non-British act to be signed up. George Harrison used the song's title in the opening lyrics of a song called Something. James credits Asher for opening the door to his singing career, and Asher later became his manager. James wrote and recorded more songs for what would become his first and 1968 album. While he was doing this, he fell back into his drug habit, underwent treatment in a British program, then returned to New York and was hospitalized there. The release of his album by Apple received a generally positive reception, but its commercial potential suffered by his inability to promote it due to his hospitalisation. Later, while recovering

From a motorbike accident on Martha's Vineyard, he wrote more songs and signed a new deal with Warner Brothers Records. And in 1970, he moved to California, keeping Asher as his manager. James and Carly Simon married in 1972 and divorced in 1983. Their two children, Sally and Ben, also became musicians. James has released 18 studio albums, with the last being American Standard in 2020, as well as two Christmas albums and three major compilations. He won Grammy Awards for his You've Got a Friend, Handy Man, and Don't Let Me Be Lonely Tonight. He was inducted into the Rock and Roll Hall of Fame in 2000. So, time to listen to just a small sample of some great tunes from this exceptional songwriter. We will sample songs from across his earlier studio albums. We will mostly avoid songs that you will already know, as his list is long and we only have the 1 hour. His first, in 1968, album, James Taylor, was recorded in London with Apple Records. The album reflects James's 20-year-old voice, yet to be fully developed into his more recognised self. It includes the early signature song of Carolina in My Mind. From this album, we will play Something in the Way She Moves, inspiration for George Harrison's song Something. This intimate, comforting love song is about the profound peace a person can bring just by being present.

His second and 1970 album, Sweet Baby James, was his breakthrough album and his first with Warner Brothers. It was one of the defining albums of the 1970s. It includes early hits Sweet Baby James, Steamroller Blues, Country Road, and the massive song written for his friend Suzanne, who died of suicide, as well as about his struggles with a drug habit called Fire and Rain. From this album, we will play Sunny Skies. Despite the upbeat, breezy acoustic melody, this is an ironic song about the severe depression and isolation written while James was receiving treatment.

next is Oh Susanna, which is a cover of a song written in 1847 by Stephen Foster. James's treatment pays homage to the foundational roots of American acoustic and folk music.

his third and 1971 album, Mudslide Slim and Blue Horizon, is best known for the hit song You've Got a Friend by Carole King and includes friend Joni Mitchell as a backup singer. From this album, let's play Long Ago and Far Away, a bittersweet reflection on unfulfilled expectations. James contemplates how the illusions of youth melt away against the cold, difficult realities of life.

His fourth and 1972 album, One Man Dog, is a looser, more experimental album. It's best known for the hit song, Don't Let Me Be Lonely Tonight. James and Carly Simon were married about when this album was released. We will now listen to Nobody But You, which is about disillusionment and about finding genuine human connection.

His fifth and 1974 album, Walking Man, is best known for the title track. Let's play that song now. This is the metaphorical portrait of a restless wanderer and creeping dread of aging, and a tribute to his emotionally distant father, who did have a history of disappearing on rambles.

His sixth and 1975 album, Gorilla, has some delightful tracks, but is best known for its hits Mexico and How Sweet It Is To Be Loved By You, James's version of Marvin Gaye's hit song. From this album we play I Was A Fool To Care, about unrequited love. He gave his heart to someone, his friends warned him, but ultimately he embraced the experience with no regrets.

You are listening to One Artist, One Hour with me, Richard, from Plains Media, and today we're featuring the music of James Taylor. His 7th and 1976 album is In the Pocket. This had just one big hit, Shower the People, which became another signature song. His 8th and 1977 album, JT, now with Columbia Records, had another big hit with Your Smiling Face. From here we play a Grammy Award-winning song, Handyman, by Jones and Blackwell, which is about a self-proclaimed romantic using the metaphor of a repairman to offer to heal a broken heart.

His ninth and 1979 album, Flag, is a mix of originals and covers. From here we play James's version of Up on the Roof by Goffin and King, about escaping the stress, noise and pressure of city living by finding a quiet, peaceful sanctuary. Reflecting Jerry Goffin and Carole King's own experience when young and in New York,